0: Start running out of money for operations this summer unless Congress passes a new wartime spending bill. This comes after the Trump administration proposed a record-shattering $1.5 trillion defense budget. Israeli soldiers occupying southern Lebanon have opened fire on the town of Nabatea al-Falka. It's killing two people and wounding another. It's the latest of Israel's many ceasefire violations and comes after Iran previously warned it would respond to further attacks by Israeli troops on Lebanon. On Monday, the Israeli Prime Minister Benjamin Netanyahu said his forces would remain in southern Lebanon for as long as necessary, while Israel's far-right National Security Minister Itamar Ben-Gvir threatened Beirut could soon face the same fate as Beit Hanun in Gaza, where Israeli attacks destroyed about 90% of buildings.
1: The equation must be simple and very clear. The state of Israel must be secure. If Israel is not secure, Beirut will look like Beit Hanun.
0: A United Nations Commission of Inquiry has found Israeli security forces are committing the crime of genocide, crimes against humanity, and war crimes in the Gaza Strip by deliberately targeting Palestinian children with deadly violence. The report by the UN Independent International Commission of Inquiry on the Occupied Palestinian Territory found Israeli attacks since October 2023 have resulted in unprecedented death, injury, and trauma, with more than 20,000 children killed, another 44,000 wounded. The violence continued even after Israel agreed to a ceasefire last October. The report also found Israeli forces are carrying out war crimes in the West Bank, including East Jerusalem, with a sharp rise in violence perpetrated by Israeli settlers against Palestinian children. And the report found Israeli security forces have used sexual violence against children who've been arrested and subjected to torture and other severe forms of mistreatment in Israeli prisons. In Michigan, members of the United Auto Workers have voted to prohibit investments in Israeli bonds, becoming the first major U.S. labor union to divest from the state of Israel. UAW member Olga Karunos, who organized the vote, said, quote, "This is going to send a message to not just the billionaire class, but to politicians and any single person who's not afraid to stand up to genocide, to Netanyahu, to the United States government, and will put the UAW again on the map for standing up for international solidarity," unquote. The U.S. military struck another boat in the Caribbean, killing two people. Six people survived, but it remains unclear if they were rescued. U.S. Southern Command claimed without offering evidence that the strike targeted alleged drug traffickers. Since September, the U.S. military has carried out deadly strikes on more than 60 boats. Former Human Rights Watch Executive Director Ken Roth commented on social media, quote, "The summary execution of two more in an alleged drug boat brings the number of murders ordered by Trump to more than 210. There will come a day when he faces prosecution for these crimes," Ken Roth said. The United Nations has warned civilians in Sudan's North Kordofan region face the imminent risk of mass atrocities after paramilitaries with Sudan's rapid support forces encircled the city of El Obeid. The RSF fighters, who've been locked in a civil war against Sudan's military ruler since 2023, have escalated drone attacks around the city, blowing up a power substation and a fuel station. Meanwhile, the Sudan Doctors Network reports drone attacks forced several medical centers to close and knocked out water pumping and filtration stations. This is UN High Commissioner for Human Rights, Volker Turk.
2: The imminent offensive against Al Obeid in Sudan risks commission of serious international crimes and deepens the catastrophic impact on an already beleaguered civilian population. We have seen this playbook before, and we cannot allow the repeat of the preventable atrocities we documented in Al-Fashir and Samsam IDP camp in North Darfur last year.
0: In health news, the number of confirmed cases of Ebola in the Democratic Republic of the Congo has topped 1,000. Officials say the Ebola outbreak has killed at least 254 people, but that it's believed to be an undercount. Here in New York City, Mayor Zoran Mamdani signed an executive order Monday protecting workers from extreme heat. The order requires every city agency to create heat illness prevention plans and to provide multilingual heat safety guidance for outdoor workers. City officials say the order will protect 1.4 million people, or about a third of New Yorkers, who spend significant time working outdoors. Mayor Mamdani said heat kills more than 500 people in New York City each year. This is New York Deputy Mayor for Economic Justice, Julie Hsu.
3: Extreme heat kills more Americans every year than hurricanes, floods, and tornadoes combined. And we know, because of climate change, it is only getting worse. The number of days above 90 degrees is projected to increase significantly in the years ahead. And despite all of this, extreme heat is still not recognized under federal law as a workplace hazard.
0: The Trump administration's proposed a rollback of regulations on companies seeking to extract oil, gas and coal from U.S. public lands. Rules proposed by the Interior Department Monday would slash oil and gas fees paid by energy companies, weaken environmental reporting obligations, and eliminate a requirement that companies detail plans to limit methane emissions when applying for drilling permits. A federal judge has blocked the Trump administration's efforts to create a national citizenship database to verify voter eligibility. The League of Women Voters and other groups had sued, warning the database could lead to mass purges of qualified voters. U.S. District Judge Sparkle Suknanan wrote, quote, "All in all, the federal government's knowingly trampled on the privacy rights of American citizens in a manner that threatens the sacred right to vote. This court cannot stand idly by while that happens," she said. In other legal news, a federal judge has blocked the Trump administration's subpoenas of several Democratic officials in Minnesota, including Governor Tim Walz. District Judge Patrick Schiltz ruled the subpoenas were unconstitutional, calling them an effort to harass and retaliate. The Justice Department issued the subpoenas in January after Walz and other officials condemned the Trump administration's deadly immigration crackdown in Minnesota. The U.S. Supreme Court's once again postponed consideration of President Trump's appeal in the E. Jean Carroll case after Trump was found liable for damages caused by his sexual abuse and defamation of the writer, who says Trump sexually assaulted her in a department store dressing room in the 1990s. The Supreme Court has rescheduled the case 15 times since February, a delay that has benefited Trump in part because it's deferred a $5 million verdict a jury in New York awarded to Carroll more than 3 years ago. And Alan Greenspan has died at the age of 100. He served as the chair of the Federal Reserve from 1987 to 2006. He was a disciple of libertarian philosopher Ayn Rand, a leading advocate for deregulating banks and a proponent of so-called trickle-down economics. Greenspan was widely blamed for fueling economic inequality in the United States. Former Labor Secretary Robert Reich wrote on Monday, quote, "If any single person was responsible for the financial crisis of 2008, it was Greenspan. That crisis, the worst collapse since 1929, which led to the worst recession in decades, in which millions of Americans lost their jobs, savings, and even their homes, resulted from the deregulation of Wall Street that Greenspan advocated," Reich said. Greenspan later admitted there was a fundamental flaw in his free market ideology. Greenspan also pushed for the U.S. invasion of Iraq in 2003. He later wrote in his memoir, quote, "I am saddened that it is politically inconvenient to acknowledge what everyone knows. The Iraq war is largely about oil," he said. Visit democracynow.org to see a debate we hosted in 2007 between Alan Greenspan and Naomi Klein. That's democracynow.org. And those are some of the headlines. This is Democracy Now!, democracynow.org, The War and Peace Report. I'm Amy Goodman in New York, joined by Democracy Now!'s Juan Gonzalez in Chicago. Hi, Juan.
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0: Israel's continuing to attack Gaza despite the so-called ceasefire. On Saturday, Israeli strikes killed at least six people, including two children, and Ahmed Wisha, a cameraman with Al Jazeera. His brother Mohammed also worked for Al Jazeera and was killed in an Israeli strike in April. Since October 2023, Israel's killed over 260 journalists in Gaza, including at least 12 working for Al Jazeera. On Sunday, mourners gathered in Deir al-Balah to remember Ahmed Wisha. This is Al Jazeera correspondent Talal Al-Aruqi.
4: The Israeli occupation deliberately assassinates journalists, largely and directly, during its war of extermination, in a clear attempt to suppress images, prevent the dissemination of the message, and to conceal the massacres and atrocities committed against the Palestinian people here in the Gaza Strip.
0: For more, we're joined here in studio in New York by Sharif Abdelkadous, the award-winning journalist and Middle East North Africa editor at Dropsite News, also a frequent correspondent for the investigative documentary series Fault Lines on Al Jazeera English. Sharif, welcome back to Democracy Now!, the horror. Talk about the journalist killed, and particularly about Ahmed, the latest Al Jazeera cameraman to be killed.
5: Right. Ahmed Bouchah was killed in an Israeli airstrike on a home in the Burej refugee camp in central Gaza. He was just 25 years old. He was the youngest of three brothers, and he was a cameraman for Al Jazeera Mubashir. And he worked most closely with his older brother, Mohammed Wisheh, who was a correspondent for Al Jazeera Mubashir. Ahmed would film the footage, he would set up the live shots for Mohammed, and the two were as close as brothers can be. And Ahmed was killed on Saturday as he was still mourning the death of his brother, of Mohammed, who was assassinated by Israel in an airstrike on his car west of Gaza City in April. The Israeli military openly bragged about killing Mohammed at the time, claiming, as they always do without evidence, that he was a Hamas militant. They did the same, actually, with Ahmed. The Israeli military confirmed to AFP that they killed him, and they said that he was, quote, a Hamas terrorist. After Mohammed's death, it was Ahmed who was taking care of his late brother's children. He was taking on additional responsibilities within their family, and now he's been killed as well. And this latest loss among the journalistic community in Gaza is very difficult to bear. You know, as soon as he was killed, I contacted Abdel Qadir Sabah, who's the main journalist I work with at Dropsite News in Gaza. I expressed my condolences and I asked him, you know, do you have any footage of the aftermath of the airstrike? Do you have any interviews with the family so we can report on it? And he lives in Gaza City. He contacted colleagues in central Gaza to see if any of them could report. And for one of the first times ever, he came back to me and said, I'm sorry, I don't have anything for you, because all of them knew him so well. They are so bereft. They are so overwhelmed with grief that they couldn't report at that moment. And so how do we fathom the depth of this kind of slaughter? And how is Israel allowed to continue to do this? It operates with such impunity because it pays absolutely no consequences from its Western backers in the U.S. and Europe, who continue to arm and fund it continuously, but also because of the coverage of most Western media institutions, which do cover these killings, but at an editorial institutional level, we don't see the type of outrage that we would see if a Western journalist was killed by a country that is not a U.S. ally. And so it's really a shameful state of affairs.
0: I want to say that we're showing for our video and TV audience images that Ahmed took, credited, you know, in the news feed by him, and what it means to show those images, the risks that he took. Do you know if either he or his brother, who he was mourning until he himself was killed in an Israeli airstrike, had gotten warnings from the Israeli military? We'll talk about Lebanon in a minute, Mona Khalil, and the reporters there, like Amal Khalil, the journalist who was recently killed, who have gotten those warnings saying their heads will roll.
5: I'm not aware of any direct warnings that either that Ahmad received. Mohammed Washeh, who's more well known, he was a correspondent, did receive warnings. He was called on his phone. He was texted by Israeli officials, by the Israeli military officials. And once they assassinated him, they bragged about it in a very, very brazen way. But this level of impunity and Israel's genocidal tactics in Gaza have been exported outside of Palestine in places like Lebanon. And so what we see in Lebanon, for example, with the invading Lebanese territory, the displacement of 1.2 million people, the systematic demolition of over 60 villages made to look, as Israel's defense minister said, like Beit Hanun and Rafah, which have been completely erased. And also the attacking of medics and rescue workers, but also the assassination of journalists. And the echoes between Lebanon and Gaza, between the way the journalists are killed, are deafening. When Israel killed the prominent Lebanese journalist Ali Shoaib in March, along with journalist Fatma Ftouni and her brother, photojournalist Mohammed Ftouni, it openly bragged about killing Ali Shoaib and said, without evidence, that he was a Hezbollah militant. The same way it does with so many journalists in Gaza, like the both Washeh brothers. When we consider the case of Amal Khalil, who you mentioned, she was murdered by Israel on April 22nd. In southern Lebanon. She was trapped for hours in a building where she was seeking shelter where she and another journalist, Zainab Faraj, were sheltering because they were both wounded in an airstrike. Emergency workers were able to rescue Zainab, but they had to withdraw because they came under fire from Israeli forces. At this time, even the Lebanese president is calling on Israel to allow emergency workers to go in to rescue Amal. Again, the whole world watched while she bled to death, and by the time they got to her, she was dead. This reminds us of the killing of Al Jazeera journalist Samer Abu Da'a in December of 2023. He was wounded in an airstrike on a school in Khan Yunis as he was with Al Jazeera's then Gaza bureau chief, Waled Dahdouh. Waled was badly wounded. He managed to make it out. The whole world watched as everyone asked Israel allow emergency workers to get in, and Samer bled to death. So the parallels are glaring and horrifying, and Israel's allowed to continue the slaughter.
6: And I wanted to ask you, Sharif, it's not obviously just the journalists or the medical workers. Israel has continued to turn Gaza into a killing field. Could you talk about the berms, the massive berms that they've been constructing to divide Gaza and how they continue to encroach on Palestinian territory in Gaza?
5: Yes, as part of, we're supposed to be under a ceasefire. Israel signed a ceasefire in October of 2025, and it is a ceasefire in name only. As part of that agreement, Israel was troops were supposed to withdraw to a point that they called the Yellow Line, which was supposed to encompass about 53% of Gaza. And that would then set the stage for a phased withdrawal, eventually back to the border. But what they have been doing since then is that they have been steadily encroaching further and further west, taking over more Palestinian land. And let's remember, the Gaza Strip was one of the most densely populated places on Earth before the genocide began. Now, nearly 2 million Palestinians are corralled into less than 40% of the Gaza Strip. There's literally nowhere to go. The streets are completely filled with tents. Any open space, stadiums, schools are filled with tents. And people are being driven further and further west. Right now, estimates are that Israel controls about 60% of Gaza. And what they have done in the eastern side that they control is they have built a series of bases, at least 38 military bases. And along the so-called Yellow Line that divides the part that Israel controls and the part that Palestinians live in, they've built 25 kilometers of earth berms. Think of a massive wall of earth that physically divides Gaza. And on top of these earth berms is where many of these bases have been built. These bases have been fortified and flattened on top. And Israeli soldiers then, if you look at satellite photos and you look at photos from the ground, they appear as these elevated forts overlooking a colonial landscape. And Israeli soldiers fire from these elevated forts, from these positions, down onto Palestinians who are living close to the Yellow Line. We're getting increasing testimony that they're using remote-operated machine guns from cranes, which Israel has used before along the border with Gaza, but using them from these forts to fire down onto Palestinians there. Just last week, residents of the Tufah neighborhood in Gaza City, they awoke to the sound of gunfire and the rumble of tanks. And when they were finally able to go outside, they found that the Israeli military had moved yellow concrete blocks, which are used to demarcate the yellow line along some parts of it. They had moved them just next to their homes, about 100 meters further west. And so this sparked, obviously, panic. Dozens of families were forced to pack up their things and leave, because if the yellow line is right there, they're going to be attacked. But many of them stayed because they said there's literally nowhere to go.
6: And Sharif, could you talk about the similar military tactics being used in Lebanon of seizing land, fortifying land, and then refusing to give it up?
5: Right. This is what we're seeing right now. Israel has destroyed about 60 villages, the estimates are, along the border. It's also used the same term to demarcate its line of control, calling it a yellow line in Lebanon. Right now, there is a ceasefire that has seems to be holding as part of the negotiations between the U.S. and Iran. Iran has insisted that Lebanon be a part of that ceasefire. We haven't seen any Israeli attacks since Sunday, which is the longest time since March. We'll see if that holds or not. But what's happening right now is that Lebanese residents are trying to move back south, but Israel is occupying vast swaths of the country and is refusing to leave. And many of these villages have been systematically demolished. So there's nothing left. And many Lebanese residents, because they have been unable to go back home, they have been purchasing, pooling money together. For example, in one village, dozens of people will pool money together to buy satellite images, which are available that you can purchase, so they can zoom in and see if their house is still standing. So that's the level of destruction that Israel has wrought in Lebanon and also in Gaza.
0: Sharif, we want to thank you for being with us. Sharif Adelkadous, the award-winning journalist, Middle East, North Africa editor at Drop Site News, who is a correspondent on the Fault Lines documentary, The Night Won't End, on Al Jazeera English. The film won the RTS Television Journalism Award and an Overseas Press Club Award. Sharif was also a producer here at Democracy Now! And tonight will be one of the last nights that Steal the Story, Please, the documentary about Democracy Now!, will be screening at the IFC Theater here in New York about the 30 years of Democracy Now! And independent media. It features Sharif Abdelkadous and Juan Gonzalez. And Nermeen Sheikh will also be there, also in the film. I'll be there doing the Q&A with the director, Carl Diehl, and Tia Lesson. And the moderator will be Elliot Page. You can check our website at democracynow.org under events to click through for tickets. This is Democracy Now!, democracynow.org. I'm Amy Goodman with Juan Gonzalez. As we turn now to Lebanon, where the acclaimed conservationist Mona Khalil has died after being wounded in an Israeli strike on her beachside home in the village of Mansouri 2 weeks ago. The 76-year-old environmentalist spent more than 25 years trying to protect endangered sea turtles. Her work helped turn a stretch of southern Lebanon's coastline into one of the most important nesting sites for endangered sea turtles in the eastern Mediterranean. Mona Khalil lived in what came to be known as the Orange House, her grandmother's home, which she helped transform into a refuge for endangered loggerhead and green sea turtles and a small ecotourism site. She trained a generation of volunteers in ecological conservation and in documenting sea turtle nesting activity along the coast. An Israeli strike hit her home June 4th, and Khalil and her housekeeper, who reportedly sustained less severe injuries, were rushed to the hospital. After 2 weeks in the hospital, Mona Khalil died Friday. The Israeli military said in a statement Khalil, quote, was not a target of the IDF and that there is no known IDF strike in which she was injured, unquote. This is a clip of Mona Khalil talking about why people should support the sea turtles from the 2012 documentary film directed by Ramin Francis Asadi called The Orange House.
7: And the truth is, you don't need much money for this project. Not really. You need few things to buy, okay, and to maintain and keep the work going on. But the rest, people should help. This is not a project that belongs to me. It belongs to Lebanon. It belongs to the whole world. The turtles are not mine.
0: Well, for more on the life and legacy of Mona Khalil, we're joined now from Beirut by Rami Kashab. He's a herpetologist. That's an expert on reptiles and amphibians. He grew up in Al-Mansouri village, where he met Mona Khalil as a young person and started volunteering with her. He calls her his second family. Rami, our deepest condolences on the death of Mona. If you can talk about who Mona Khalil was, it's hard to refer to her in the past tense.
8: Yeah, Mona was... thank you for hosting me and for shedding the light on Mona's story and her murder case. Mona was a very, like, she was reincarnated, like, embodiment of passion of, she's the first person who brought the idea of conservation to a country that we're not aware that they have sea turtles whatsoever. She's a change maker. She's a mother at the same time. She's a mother to everyone she loved and to the turtles she was taking care of. She was that passionate about all this. Mona was, like, when she came, she didn't know anything about the turtles. She just loved Lebanon. She wanted to come back to Lebanon and to spend her days at the Orange House, at the beach house she spent her childhood at. And by pure coincidence, she actually stumbled upon her first sea turtle on Al-Mansouri beach. And that turtle started the whole project, the whole initiative. She discovered her passion in 1999. And in the year 2000, she started protecting, conserving, training to be the first and probably the most important conservation person in Lebanon on the Middle East. And she, since then, she probably took care of more than hundreds of thousands of sea turtles. She made sure the next generation see her legacy, that the beach remained virgin, remained protected for all the kids to see. She founded something called the OCTC, or Orange House Project Children Turtle Club, which was focused actually on children, for children to learn to get excited about sea turtles, because they don't get such opportunity elsewhere in Lebanon, especially back then or a decade ago. The Orange House became more than just her house. It became a meeting point for all the people passionate about this kind of project. Some people spent one day with her. Some people like myself spent more than a decade with Mona, and she inspired all of us. Many of people and the kids who've been through Mona, They went into conservation work, they went into environmental work, and until today, Mona is, as you could see, as everyone could see, Mona was like a symbol of hope, of life, and of resistance in South Lebanon, and probably that's one of the reasons she was killed, because they are trying to make the area uninhabitable. They are trying to kill the hope of Lebanese people and make them think they don't want to return. Mona insisted on staying in the South Lebanon. She was sure, because she is not associated, she's just a person who loves the beach, who loves her garden, who wants to stay in peace. She was sure she's not a target, but that was not the case, unfortunately.
6: And Rami, could you talk about how you first met her and your relationship, and also the last time you spoke to her?
8: So I met Mona when I was still in school. I was in the early 2010-2011. I met her first by mistake. I was a kid from the Al-Mansouri town. I was on the beach swimming like everyone else, and I already loved animals and snakes and stuff like that. By pure coincidence, we were at the same place at the same time. I saw Mona opening a nest, and baby sea turtles started pouring out of the sand. I went crazy. I was so excited about it. I asked Mona if I can come and help. She was happy to hear that as well, so because no one offered her help from around. She told me to come to her the next season to volunteer with them the next season. So I did that. I thought she was just trying to get rid of me at that moment, but I did that anyway. And ever since then, we were inseparable. We were doing 5 a.m. Beach monitoring for sea turtles every single day since then. Mona taught me a lot about not only about sea turtle conservation, but that the beach is a whole ecosystem. We have to protect the whole thing. We had a daily cleanups. We had people who spread awareness to people as well about what we do and all the sea turtles. It started as a volunteer work. It became my first paid job, actually, as a kid. I was still a high school at the high school. I didn't know any of that until Mona showed me the way. She was the person who told me to pursue my passion, my dream, no matter what, like she did. She also put me in the right direction when it comes to all the aspects of conservation work, actually. And she was never fully scientific.

0: from 2017 of Mauna Kea, conducted by the School of Global Development at the University of East Anglia.
1: I love children, and when I first started, when families started coming with their kids, I realized that the kids are the ones that are listening to me, not the parents. The parents, they come here to have fun, drink, and celebrate. But when I sit with them on the table we're having and talk to them, it is the kids. So I shifted from talking to adults to kids. So for the last 16 years, I've been talking to kids. Now my kids are university people, young people. Some of them graduated and they're working. But anyway, I built a small little army. If I need anything, I call them. They run here.
0: 2017 interview with Mauna Kea, conducted by the School of Global Development at the University of East Anglia, known for its work on climate change. Rami, in this last 30 seconds, your final thoughts as she talks about mentoring young people and your attendance at her funeral.
2: So her funeral didn't happen yet. She made sure that she got buried near the beach in the south. That was not possible yet. So we just attended the condolences with her family, but the funeral should happen in the, hopefully it can happen in the coming week if the ceasefire persists and nothing, we get no other surprises. We will make sure Mauna is buried near the beach that she protected to overlook and to be the guardian angel there.
0: Kashab, we want to thank you so much for being with us. Herpetologist who studies amphibians and turtles, and environmental consultant from Al-Mansouri village in southern Lebanon, where he met and worked with Mauna Kea as a young person. Coming up, it's primary day today in Maryland, in Utah, and here in New York. We'll talk about the DSA here in the city. Stay with us.

Suthi by Amel Mafluthi here in our Democracy Now! Studio. This is Democracy Now!, democracynow.org. I'm Amy Goodman with Juan Gonzalez. Today is primary day here in New York, as well as in Maryland and Utah, with a runoff in South Carolina. In several of the races, it's a battle between different wings of the Democratic Party amidst the rise of one group in particular, DSA, the Democratic Socialists of America. In New York City, the DSA has a packed slate of 10 candidates across congressional, state assembly, and Senate races. In the 13th congressional district, the DSA is backing organizer Daria Lisa Avila Chevalier against incumbent Adriano Espaillat. And in the 7th district race for outgoing Congressmember Nydia Velazquez's seat, the DSA is backing union organizer Claire Valdez against Brooklyn Borough President Antonio Reynoso, who is backed by Congressmember Velazquez, as well as the Working Families Party. Earlier this month, Democracy Now! Covered a rally hosted by the New York City DSA in Brooklyn and spoke to some of the DSA-backed candidates in today's primaries. Democracy Now! Spoke to Ann Huntley and Conrad Blackburn, running for the state assembly from Brooklyn and Harlem, Abir Kawas, running for the state senate from Queens, and to New York State Assembly person Claire Valdez, running for Congress in New York's 7th congressional district.

0: people are really mobilized. I think they're outraged by the genocide. They're outraged by what ICE is doing. They're outraged by the Trump administration. And they want to see a Democratic majority that's going to fight for universal health care, for a truly deeply affordable housing, to stand up against, you know, the tech oligarchs, and so many of the people who make our lives hard.
1: I know what it's like to have to make a choice between paying for rent and paying for daycare. I know what it's like to be concerned that when our lease is up, if we'll be the next family that's displaced from this community. I know what it's also like to really, really be very scared about how am I going to pay for my kids' college because I'm still paying off my own student loans.
2: The housing instability that people are facing in Harlem is due to the fact that the people in power are taking money from landlords, taking money from developers, and then turning around and telling people that they're fighting for housing. It's just not true. And so in this moment, we really have to fight back.
3: For me, as a Palestinian, to be at a rally for Democratic nominees and have Free Palestine signs after years and years and years of having elected officials not even ever take Palestine seriously, go through a genocide where people didn't even speak out about Palestine, this is such a momentous moment because it's really a change in political will and political history in the United States.
4: That was Abar Kuasti, DSA candidate for the New York State Senate, as well as Conrad Blackburn and Ian Huntley, DSA candidates for New York State Assembly, and Claire Valdez, the DSA candidate for Congress. New York City Mayor Zoran Mamdani has also played a key role in the races, backing the DSA's congressional candidates, as well as former city controller Brad Lander, running as a progressive challenger to Congressmember Dan Goldman here in New York City. For more on the rise of the DSA in New York and beyond, we're joined by Liza Featherstone, columnist for Jacobin, freelance journalist, author of Selling Women Short, The Landmark Battle for Workers' Rights at Walmart. Her latest column is headlined, NYC socialists are trying to expand their electoral wins. So talk about the divided Democratic Party and the power of the DSA, the Democratic Socialists of America, in New York and beyond.
5: Sure. Well, in the larger scheme of things, the Democratic Party is really divided between its corporate and you know, pro-war wing, which is, you know, represented by the Democratic leadership, Chuck Schumer, Hakeem Jeffries, both of whom are New Yorkers, and it's more left-wing, more grassroots base. And DSA in New York City is one of the very grassroots forces representing that base. Some of our contests, particularly the congressional contests, are really playing that out.
6: And Liza, as you well know, there have been other periods in American history where socialists have gained a local office, especially in mayoralties and city councils, hundreds during the early 1900s. That's New York City had a famous socialist congressman, Vito Marcantonio, from East Harlem in the 1940s. What is different in your estimation of this, because of this wave, because capitalism always figures out a way to come back and to take back those seats?
5: Yeah. I mean, in some ways, one, it's similar, you know, in the sense that, you know, where socialists at that time, as now, were very strong at the neighborhood level and also made these bigger wins, you know, on the mayor level and congressional. And yet, as you point out, we still live in a capitalist society. That's true. But I think that something, you know, something that's a little bit different now is the real crisis on the national front in terms of the Trump administration, you know, a real, really signaling that the elite just doesn't care about democracy at all. And, you know, we're facing a climate crisis and an affordability crisis. And nationwide, as well as in New York, people are really looking for something else other than these corporate Democrats. So the socialists become sort of less possibly less of a temporary local experiment and more of a genuine alternative that a lot of people are looking to.
6: And to what degree do you think some of these local elections in New York, I'm thinking specifically of the one in Brooklyn and Queens to replace the city of Velasquez, you're dealing with a relative newcomer to New York City in the candidate for the Democratic Socialist, originally from Texas, running against a fairly liberal Democrat, certainly not a socialist, but a fairly liberal Democrat. To what degree do you see greater division? Visions being sown in the progressive camp in a race like that?
5: Yeah, absolutely right. So that's a really interesting race because, as you point out, Nydia Velasquez is the power. The power broker and congresswoman who represented that seat for so long was certainly not a centrist or corporate Democrat. In fact, she was an early backer of Julia Salazar, who was the first socialist in this current wave of socialist electeds. And she was an early supporter of a ceasefire in Gaza. Like she's certainly not... not one of the kind of Democrats that we usually go after. And she's very supportive of Antonio Reynoso, the borough president who is running for that seat right now. On the other hand, Claire Valdez is supported by Zoran Mamdani, the socialist mayor, and by
4: Nydia Velasquez supported Mamdani.
5: Yes, yes. So, the plot thickens. And also by DSA and also by the UAW, which the United Auto Workers, of which I am actually a member also. If I could a little bit explain that race, the Working Families Party is a very worthy but kind of disappointing formation. They have never had much of a ground game in terms of their organizing. They're very beholden to incumbents, incumbent Democrats, and a lot of the decisions are made by nonprofit, nonprofits who don't have a particularly democratic structure in their organizations, and so it is a little bit of a it does represent a little bit of a different form of left wing power broking in which the DSA and the unions feel that they represent a more grassroots, more democratic. And I will also say, I think at stake in that election is, obviously it's going to be a decent congressperson compared to the horrors that are mostly, representing us in that body. Either Antonio Reynoso or Claire Valdez is going to be a decent congressperson. But Claire Valdez kind of represents a vision for what many of us think our electoral engagement should be. She was a member organizer in our union. She was active in DSA. Well, we're like a lot of us on the left feel that our elected leaders should come out of our movements. They shouldn't just be, lifelong politicians who we have who our relationship is that we sit down every 4 years and have an endorsement meeting with them.
4: You have both the focus on local issues with the DSA, but also the issue of Palestine. In this last 30 seconds, if you can talk about that being an engine of change in these elections in 2026.
5: Absolutely. In another race in Harlem, Daria Lisa Avila Chevalier is challenging Adriano Espaillat, longtime Democrat in that seat, in that congressional seat. Daria Lisa was a student organizer, Students for Palestine organizer, and she was also a field lead for Zohran Mamdani's campaign. And that race, nobody really expected that she was going to topple Adriano Espaillat or get as close as she has, but it's really going to be much closer than expected, and she might even win. And the reason is Palestine. People are absolutely disgusted with the U.S. relationship with Israel, absolutely appalled by the killing that we've seen and the feeling that our tax dollars are going towards that. As Democracy Now! Viewers have been seeing all day the violence in that region, and it's just finally we have some leaders who are willing to stand up and say that's what it is, and that they're not going to be taking money from AIPAC, the Israel interest group, and I think that's the same. We have the same dynamic in the Claire Valdez race, even though Antonio Reynoso is probably not getting much money from AIPAC or any money at all. He's not really like an Israel asset, but Claire is a real fighter on the Palestine issue and has the most anti-imperialist platform of any congressional candidate ever.
4: Liza Featherstone, yeah. We want to thank you for being with us, columnist for Jacobin. We'll link to your piece, NYC Socialists Are Trying to Expand Their Electoral Wins. Special thanks to our Democracy Now! Fellows, Amba Gergarian and Diego Ramos. Coming up, MAGA Inc., a guide to Trump's world of crypto czars, tech titans, and prison profiteers. Back in 20 seconds.

0: Sing Kane performing in our Democracy Now! Studio. This is Democracy Now!, democracynow.org. I'm Amy Goodman with Juan Gonzalez. We end today's show looking at MAGA Inc., the name of a new report by CorpWatch looking at what it calls Trump's world of crypto czars, tech titans, and prison profiteers. The report examines how many of President Trump's allies are profiting from his second presidency. We go now to London, where we're joined by Prothap Chatterjee, executive director of CorpWatch. Prothap, thanks so much for being with us. Tell us what you found. Describe MAGA Inc.
1: Thank you, Amy. What we've discovered, taking a deep dive into the businesses that profited from Trump, you can group many of them into these categories, the crypto czars and the tech titans and the prison profiteers. The crypto czars are companies like World Liberty Financial, which is actually a Trump family venture between his sons and the sons of Steve Witkoff. And what they're doing is they're cashing in on the cryptocurrency boom, together with companies like Tether. And what they do is they sell stable coins and decentralized finance. So these are schemes by which you can move money anonymously around the world, something that drug dealers, gun manufacturers or gun dealers and criminals love. This is the sort of business that is now benefiting the Trump family. So this is the first aspect. He himself and his family have basically taken a cut of those proceeds and literally doubled his fortune from probably $3 billion to about $6 billion purely by taking a cut out of these proceeds. The second group of people we're looking at are the tech titans. So these are the OpenAI, companies like OpenAI and companies like Oracle that are running vast databases. And they have been, their data is being used by companies like Palantir. And so Trump, the day after he was elected, brought Larry Ellison and Sam Altman of OpenAI to the White House. And he said that he would be helping them get energy for these data centers. And one of the key things that you need for a data center is an uninterrupted supply of power. So this means that he has is giving contracts to people like Kelsey Warren, who runs energy transfer pipelines, and they are supplying gas to data centers in Texas, in places like Abilene in central Texas, in Amarillo, San Antonio. And this is extremely profitable, but it also has a huge impact on local groundwater supplies. We're talking a quarter trillion worth of gallons of water being used by data centers across the country, and it's going to double. So this is a huge, huge problem. But not only that, the data that they're using in vacuum up is going to companies like Palantir, another big Trump supporter. And Palantir is using this data to help ICE round up people throughout the country and to provide to the Pentagon to use for things like Project Maven to target people in wars in countries like Iran. In fact, the Menab strike, the girls' school that was hit early on in Operation Epic Fury, was a result of Palantir's data data analysis. So this is a huge problem because these companies, these profiteers, are supporting Trump and now they're reaping the benefits. But perhaps the biggest amount of money has come from gone to the prison profiteers. So companies like Geo Group and Core Civic in New York. Geo Group, which runs the Delaney detention center in New Jersey, Core Civic, which runs huge detention centers in places like Leavenworth, Kansas, and in California City. So they, particularly a company called CSI Aviation, that has, it's an air broker company. They essentially operate airlines to deport people from the United States to countries like Brazil and the Honduras. They shackle prisoners and they deport them. And they literally are the biggest beneficiary of new federal contracts. So these are some of the people. The CEO of CSI is a man by the name of Alan Way, another big fundraiser for Trump. So these are the people that we think are profiting the most out of MAGA, the business of deportation, the business of gathering data and analyzing for and also the crypto scams by which people's money is being transferred anonymously and profit is being made by the Trump family themselves.
2: And Pranab, I wanted to ask you, some folks are missing from this analysis. First of all, in the tech titans, would you also include companies like Amazon and Musk's empire of Tesla and SpaceX as well? And also all of these different divisions, as you describe it, of Trump's of MAGA Incorporated depend on finance capital. They also depend or are underwritten largely by private equity firms like Blackstone and Apollo, KKR, Carlyle Group.
0: And Prathap, you have 30 seconds.
1: Yes. Well, the biggest profiteer out of this, the banking companies, are really Cantor Fitzgerald, run by the sons of Howard Lutnick, the U.S. Secretary of Commerce. And they have made literally a killing in providing money for the data centers and also for crypto companies like Tether and World Liberty Financial. These are the people that have made the most money out of it. Of course, companies like Amazon also provide the data, the cloud support for Innovation OS.
0: We're going to have to end it there, but we're going to continue in a post-show and post online at democracynow.org. Prathap Chatterjee, Executive Director of CorpWatch, will link to your new report, MAGA Inc., A Guide to Trump's World of Crypto Czars, Tech Titans, and Prison Profiteers. I'll be tonight at the IFC for the final screening of the film about Democracy Now! Steal the Story, please. Go to democracynow.org.

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2: Welcome to Native America Calling. I'm Sean Spruce. A 25-year focus on taking on Indian law cases at the U.S. Supreme Court is paying off. That's the conclusion of the Tribal Supreme Court Project and report for the project's 25-year anniversary. Tribal legal cases have gone from 80% losses to a 70% success rate. We'll hear about that and two important cases involving sovereignty and jurisdiction in Oklahoma. That's coming up after the news.

0: This is National Native News. I'm Jill Freitas. A new state law requires language translation services for some government proceedings. The law does not take effect until July, but it already had a test during a hearing on a uranium drilling permit application. South Dakota Searchlight's Megan O'Brien explains.
1: The new law requires translation services for administrative contested cases, like a pending case involving a permit application for uranium exploration in the southern Black Hills. The State Board of Minerals and Environment is considering the drilling permit. Some project opponents requested Lakota interpretation services. Board members knew the new law won't take effect until July 1st, but decided to honor the intent of the law anyway. The first day of the hearing went without an interpreter. The board contracted with two interpreters for the following days. But some project opponents continued to object to the proceedings as conversations between lawyers and witnesses went without interpretation. On the third day, a project opponent filed a federal lawsuit against the board, the Department of Agriculture and Natural Resources, and the company seeking the permit. It cites concerns about the hearing's lack of interpretation on the first day. A spokesperson for the department told South Dakota Searchlight that the hearing is adjourned until the lawsuit is resolved. For National Native News, I'm Megan O'Brien.
0: Alaska Native leaders are remembering a longtime advocate for Inuit rights, James Jimmy Stotts, who passed away in May. As the Alaska Desk's Aliona Niden reports, Stotts spent decades promoting food sovereignty and creating a unifying voice for Indigenous people across the Arctic.
2: James Jimmy Stotts died last month after a long fight with cancer. He was 78. For more than four decades, Stotts led the Inuit Circumpolar Council, an organization that represents Inuit people from Alaska, Canada, Greenland, and Russia. In his work, he fought for protecting Inuit sovereignty and culture and for including Inuit people in the decisions concerning the Arctic. Patsy Ahmet was Stott's friend and former colleague.
3: He cared so much for our people all across the circumpolar north because we're related.
2: Stott was born in Utqiagvik and lived in various villages across Alaska. Stotts worked for several tribal organizations, including the Arctic Slope Regional Corporation. Rex Rock Sr., the current leader of the corporation, called Stotts a mentor.
4: He was someone that I respected and you always looked up to, right?
2: The leadership of the Inuit Circumpolar Council Alaska said that Stotts worked to bring people across the Arctic together. Former Alaska politician and Northwest Arctic leader Reggie Jewell knew Stotts for a long time. He says Stotts was among leaders who made it their goal to educate others about the Inupiaq way of life.
5: This is something Jimmy understood really well. Rise to the challenge and responsibility.
2: Jewel and Ahmet say they hope Stotts' legacy lives on and the young people take on that mantle. In Anchorage, I am Aliona Knighton.
0: The San Carlos Apache Council has hired a forensic accounting firm to conduct an audit following recent allegations of embezzlement by the tribe's own staffers. KJZZ's Gabriel Pietrasio has more.
6: Four employees, including the tribe's secretary, have all been placed on paid administrative leave pending this review. The staffers have been accused of cashing fraudulent checks using the tribe's funeral assistance fund by creating hundreds of fake names for spouses or siblings who are not enrolled. The team responsible for overseeing the burial expense program paid out nearly $470,000 within the last 6 months alone. The tribe says it remains committed to ensuring that all funds are accurately accounted for. For National Native News, I'm Gabriel Pietrasio.
0: And I'm Jill Freitas.

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2: This is Native America Calling. I'm Sean Spruce. Representatives from the five tribes in Oklahoma say the federal government owes them and about 10,000 other tribal citizens millions of dollars. They're pushing a class action lawsuit to recover oil and gas income and interest they say the federal government improperly withheld. We'll hear about that and another important legal case in Oklahoma this hour. But we're going to start off with a look at the legal wins and losses for tribal issues at the highest court in the land over the past 25 years. That's the time that the Tribal Supreme Court Project has been active, prioritizing Indian law cases. The collaboration just put out a report assessing the success rate since its inception. We'll hear from our guest about those trends, and listeners, as always, can join this conversation too. Call us at 1-800-996-2848. What tribal sovereignty cases are you keeping an eye on? Let us know. That number again, 1-800-996-2848. We're also at 1-800-99-NATIVE. Joining us now from Boulder, Colorado is Melody McCoy. She is a senior staff attorney for the Native American Rights Fund, or NARF. She is also a citizen of the Cherokee Nation. Melody, good morning and welcome back to Native America Calling.
3: OCO, and good morning to you all, and thank you for this opportunity to be on your great show.
2: OCO to you as well, Melody. Now, we referenced this new report from the Tribal Supreme Court Project. What are the numbers that stand out to you initially?
3: The numbers that stand out to me initially, and they're all in the report, are that when the project began in 2001, and it's turning 25 this year in 2026. Since that time, the United States Supreme Court has heard and decided 36 Indian law cases on the merits. So 36 cases in 25 years. Oddly enough, we've gone two terms, just the last two terms, without the court hearing an Indian law case. So 36 cases over 25 years. The other number, of course, is that the cases the court didn't hear. And so in 25 years, the project has monitored 550 cases. That's about, 20-25 per term of the court. And most of those the court doesn't hear. But that's pretty reflective of the court's high selectivity. But I think the big number you're probably looking for is that one of the biggest impetuses for the project was that in 2001, after two devastating losses in the court involving tribal jurisdiction over non-Indians who were on Indian reservations, at that time, it was well documented that Native nations were losing 80% of our cases in the court, this was pretty much tracked from the 1970s and 80s and 1990s when there were a lot of cases in the court. But 80%, there was no worse group to go up to the court than American Indians or Alaska Natives. Even criminal defendants had a better chance of prevailing in the United States Supreme Court. So that's what was the impetus for starting the Tribal Supreme Court Project. We had to do something. And so in the last decade, we've we've gone to winning 70% of the cases. So that's a pretty good flip.
2: Yeah, that really is. Those are impressive numbers to behold right now. So what was the strategy to make the initial progress there, Melody? And how has that strategy evolved? Is here a 70% win rate is really impressive now.
3: It is, given the current court, which is, difficult to many interests, and also is inclined often to rewrite areas of law that many people thought were settled. So the strategy from the start was to be coordinated and collective. So we got 575 federally recognized tribes, and most cases involved just one tribe or a few tribes, but the decisions of the court, the law, affect most tribes. So we really, really had to be coordinated and collective and as sharp as we could be with the court to try to educate the court. Because the justices, even though federal Indian law is one of the oldest areas of the court's jurisprudence, it's still not an area of law that many of the justices are real familiar with. And to be honest, for whatever reason, they don't seem to. Have a good grasp of the realities of many things in this country about the history of tribes and the laws. So it's really a great effort to educate the court when the court does take a case. And so we've merged federal Indian law experts with these days practitioners that are experts in just general Supreme Court practice. That's kind of the way that it works now. There's a group of attorneys who just really focus on Supreme Court cases, and the court kind of likes that. They tend to be attorneys who were Solicitor Generals of the United States or clerked for the Supreme Court justices, but they have a real expertise of being able to quickly, because you don't have a lot of time at your oral argument or even in your briefs, to get the court to focus on the issues and hopefully make good decisions. So we merged the expertise of federal Indian lawyers and these Supreme Court practitioners early on in the project. And then we also developed a robust amicus curiae, friend of the court strategy, because amicus briefs are a big part of U.S. Supreme Court practice. 90%+ of civil cases in the court get amicus briefs filed, and those amicus briefs can be super helpful. The justices acknowledge that, and the advocates acknowledge that too. So we had to have a really, really focused, coordinated amicus strategy, and it's not quantity of amicus briefs, because the project has overseen cases with 1 to 20, but it's quality.
2: All right, quality. Melody, where do you go from here now? What is the long-term focus? I mean, 70% win rate, that's fantastic. But, I mean, are you shooting for a higher number than that? What's the end game?
3: Well, that's a good question. Of course, we want to maintain victories in the United States Supreme Court. Who knows whether we can maintain the percentage rate that we're at, but we've definitely improved it, and we don't want to see it dip back to losing 80%, that's for sure. The other thing that really we're focused on in the report is some initiatives for the next 25 years, and one of them is, getting into these cases at the lower level, so that by the time the case gets to the U.S. Supreme Court, our arguments are honed and our strategies are developed, and our coordination and collective approach to this is well solidified. So getting involved in the cases in the lower courts before they get up to the Supreme Court is probably one of the number one goals.
2: And Melody, how do you do that? How do you keep an eye on these cases at the lower level that might need attention? Because it doesn't seem like they get that much publicity until they move up to the high court.
3: Well, far be it from me to comment on the mainstream media's reporting of Native issues, but no, you're right. So here's the thing, though. I mean, in this day and age of electronic platforms and services, we're tapping into the as best we can the highest level of most of these are you can use the free services, but if you pay, you get what you pay for. Some of these subscription services have a much better these days databases into federal, state, and even tribal court. Lower court cases that we can start to research those and identify issues that we think are likely to rise to the level of the Supreme Court.
2: Melody McCoy, kicking off our conversation here today on Native America Calling. She is a senior staff attorney for NARF, the Native American Rights Fund, out of Boulder, Colorado. And we're going to take a short break. We're going to come back, and we have other guests on the show as well. We're going to focus on legal issues today on Native America Calling. And the number to join our conversation is 1-800-996-2848. Tell us, what are your thoughts with regard to any impactful or high-profile cases involving Native issues that you might be paying attention to right now, specifically with regard to tribal sovereignty, cases that advance tribal sovereignty or protect and defend tribal sovereignty? Let's get some listeners involved in the conversation. Just pick up your phone and call us 1-800-99-

0: 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This is KNVC 95.1 FM in Carson City, Nevada. We have been having some technical difficulties. We apologize for that. So, hi, this is Sean from the Carson Cinema Collective here with Jessica. We're here early for our show and discovered there seems to be something amiss, and we had what appeared to be dead air. So rather than have dead air going on, and I don't know the emergency number, we thought we'd just kind of jump in here and start our show early, and then at 7, our regular show will begin at normally, like with the music and everything. I know how to set up the board, but I don't know how to do everything here. So, okay, Jessica, let's see if we can bring you in here. And we're fading in.
1: Here I am.
0: Okay, start talking while I play with this board for a second.
1: You got it. Okay. Hello, everyone. Welcome. Again, sorry for the technical difficulties and the interruption of our regular broadcasting. But you know what? We do it live, so the show must go on, as they say.
0: Yeah.
1: Okay. So we could begin with the topics of our show, or we could kind of just riff, talk about movies we've seen lately. What do you think?
0: Sure. Well, you know, we've got our script. It appears that our show is loaded and ready to rock and roll at 7 o'clock. So let's just talk film.
1: That sounds great to me.
0: And so I'm going to throw this out there. Yesterday, we went and saw Disclosure Day.
1: What'd you think? Because I saw it last week, and I remember you hadn't seen it yet.
0: Yeah. Yeah. Let me start. You know, I'm going to offer a critique sandwich.
1: Please.
0: Where you butter a slice of bread, and then you get to the things that in the middle that were, yeah. And then you get the other slice of bread with some butter on it to be, you know, start nice, end nice, get the negative stuff in the middle. I found it very entertaining.
1: Yeah.
0: It moves. It's a long movie and it moves really well. And boy, it starts off like in third gear and it takes a while to downshift.
1: It really does.
0: But I never felt confused about what was going on. And of course, they've made no secret about what the movie is about.
1: Yeah.
0: And the movie is about the day we find out that aliens are real. Spoiler alert.
1: Which we did during, and that was kind of my main takeaway from it. I was like, man, Steven Spielberg was traumatized by the pandemic.
0: Yeah.
1: Because you see people looting goods and, you know, hoarding items and a lot of fear out there. And then also during that time, too, was when the government had those trials and we're like, yeah, aliens exist. We're just kind of going to deal with it.
0: Yeah, and it was funny. Two things occurred to me about halfway through the movie. One, I could feel the vibe coming from my wife, and I give these off worse than she does. She can tell almost immediately if I'm not digging something that we're watching together.
1: Oh, really?
0: Whereas sometimes it takes me a little while to pick up on her. I finally looked over at her, and she had that look on her face that said, yeah, it's all right.
1: Yeah.
0: And I went, but that's okay. She doesn't look totally bored. I know what she's going to say when we leave. It was okay. And so I thought, well, that's

0: 77, 78, yeah. Mm-hmm. was real, was a real thing that happened. And he should have tied everything that he did into that. He didn't need to do the music necessarily, but that's how I would have entered the world that he tries to give us, because some of it, when we left, I turned to my wife and I said, you know, that was profoundly silly. And I enjoyed every minute of it.
1: Yeah.
0: I was very entertained. The cast is great. Emily Blunt is fantastic. There were some actors I didn't know that were very good, including the young male lead, the guy with
1: Josh
0: the backpack.
1: Oh, Josh O'Connor, yes.
0: Yeah, I don't know him really
1: from
0: anything.
1: Breakout role was in The Crown. He played a young King Charles.
0: Well, and, I haven't seen it, so there you go.
1: Excellent, yeah.
0: He was quite good. The gal that played, was her name Jane?
1: Yeah,
0: Jane.
1: I didn't know her either.
0: Didn't know her. She was very good. And I love the gal that played the head nun at Jane's ex-convent.
1: Yes.
0: She had a real, because Jane Alexander's, I think she's still with us, but she's up there now.
1: Yeah.
0: And it was like he found someone who, it was like he said, I need Jane Alexander from the 70s, and I'm going to find someone with that vibe, and he did, and there was just something delightful about her and her character.
1: Yep.
0: Especially at the end, the way she was smiling when she's, yeah, you know, basically, yeah, it's all going to be all right.
1: Yeah, I love that phone call between Jane
0: yes.
1: and her. That
0: yes.
1: was really some really interesting themes about religion and faith in this as well.
0: Exactly.
1: Yeah.
0: You know, because that's a big thing that you hear people discuss when they're talking about, well, if aliens are real, what does that mean? And the one thing that I loved, and I am not a religious person, but everybody, you do you, and if it brings you happiness, I wish you well in that area. It's just not my thing. But when they had the whole discussion of where the Mother Superior, I can't remember what her actual title
1: yeah.
0: was, but the head nun, the lady in charge at the convent, basically said, well, God created the whole universe.
1: Mm-hmm.
0: You really think he just put people on this in this one place?
1: Yeah.
0: Come on. And, you know, without coming out and saying it, you know, the whole thing is, boy, is that a monument to humanity's ego.
1: Yeah.
0: And there's a whole argument you can make there about, well, I'm not going to go there. I wouldn't want to push the wrong button for somebody. But yeah, the whole idea of, and, you know, if you come at it from a scientific point of view, it's math. You know, it's math and odds like in poker. You know, what did Carl Sagan used to say on the old Cosmos show? There are billions and billions of stars. And yeah, to think that this one measly little ball rolling around in the Milky Way is the only place where people are walking around talking and doing stuff.
1: Oh, yeah.
0: That's pretty cocky.
1: Oh yeah,
0: and if there is a one supreme being who took the time to build the whole universe, I'm sure he's got lots of other experiments going.
1: Oh, yeah.
0: He, she, it, they, whatever you want to call it, there are other experiments going on elsewhere in the universe for sure.
1: Of all the things, I was not expecting the Hansel and Gretel allegory in this piece. That was really out of left field, but.
0: Yeah.
1: What did you think of it?
0: It was interesting, you know, and then I thought, but it was that whole moment. It took a second, then I went, oh, what the extraterrestrials are doing is they are using illusion to frame the experience of basically being taken up, and now they didn't have the rear end probe, thank God, because these were kids that were taken by the aliens and I don't want to say experimented on, but they were investigated.
1: Yeah,
0: it's like,
1: and they're kind of given gifts
0: yeah,
1: in a sense.
0: Yeah, and they're given powers, basically.
1: Yeah.
0: And it's like, yeah, what are you? Well, we want to see what makes you tick a little bit, but we're not going to hurt you. But they were cloaking everything. Like they made themselves appear to be animals from the forest, like deer and foxes. And really, Steve Spielberg, in today's world, you couldn't do a little bit better on the CGI with the deer and the fox.
1: Yeah.
0: It was like a cartoon and not in a good way.
1: No.
0: And I don't think it was intentional. I just think it was not the perfect execution. And after watching the first episode of House of the Dragon on HBO Sunday night. And
1: night and day.
0: they do CGI real good on that show.
1: Yeah, they do.
0: And holy moly. But the way that the aliens cloaked everything they were doing in some

0: thing that human beings in general and these children in particular would find non-threatening, like friendly animals, as if from, and maybe because they were friendly animals, as if they were from a cartoon show. Maybe that's why they looked a little cartoony. Yeah. And then the Hansel and Gretel cottage taking the place of their ship, mm-hmm. and all of that to make it just so that your brain wouldn't explode right out of your ears. and that was pretty interesting. I thought that was a cool idea.
1: Yeah.
0: And I kept coming back to, I don't know where it originates. But that whole quote of, if it's something to the effect of, if we were to encounter technology that is so far advanced of what we have, we would look at it as if it were magic.
1: Yeah.
0: Like, imagine if for real, you could beam someone down from the Enterprise to the Earth. If we saw that happen, we would go, ooh, magic.
1: Yeah.
0: You know, not technology, magic. And these extraterrestrials, some of their technology is so far advanced, it's like magic. There's this object you hold in your hand, and it can do all kinds of nifty stuff. So, yeah, well, what's your take on all that?
1: Yeah, no, I thought that I drew a connection to kind of some of the topics that we were discussing in Metropolis last week of not necessarily the dystopia, but there is, you know, the governmental organization that is trying to keep all of this concealed and use this technology for their own means. Colin Firth was – I've never seen him act like this before.
0: He's always the nice guy.
1: Right? Yeah. Like some of the ways that – especially the makeup that they put on him as some of this technology is taking its toll physically on his body. I was like, my goodness. But it very much felt kind of the same way that Metropolis has, like, you know, we have knowledge. We need to share this knowledge with the world. And there are people that have the information and people that do not have the information. And who has the right to information and how? What are the repercussions of it?
0: Right.
1: There were some really interesting themes in there with that. And yeah, I don't know. I thought it was a swing and a miss for me personally. I walked out of there going like, meh. And I was disappointed in that because I really wanted to be wowed. And I thought that
0: same here. I was not wowed.
1: I thought the marketing was really good because it, unlike a lot of movie trailers today, did not give away too much.
0: Yeah.
1: Where I was sitting there going, okay, it's aliens, but there's woodland creatures. And what is this? And of course, just mostly that marketing of Emily Blunt doing like the creepy clicking in her throat.
0: Clicking, yeah. Speaking the extraterrestrial's language.
1: Excellent.
0: Which was
1: excellent
0: cool,
1: marketing.
0: By the way.
1: Oh, it was very cool. Yeah. And then to kind of see it all come together, it was like, wow, that's interesting and really unexpected. But I just don't think that all the parts together fit into a perfect jigsaw puzzle.
0: Yeah. I was talking to a friend yesterday, telling him we were going to the show. And in fact, it was right before we went. And he's like, oh, text me after the show. Let me know what you thought. And I said, well, you know, I think I said 3 out of 5, 3 thumbs up out of 5, and entertaining, a little silly, but entertaining. And yeah, definitely worth checking out for sure. You know, and if you're on a tight budget, I would save my money for maybe The Odyssey or Dune 3 and wait for this one to hit streaming. But it's still well worth your time to view. And then he saw it and texted me some notes back, and sometimes when people ask me my opinion on a movie, I don't want to go down the rabbit hole and start dissecting it too much.
1: Yeah.
0: You know, sometimes I get the nudge from my wife, honey, we don't need a whole lecture here. They just want to know if you liked it or not. But he made some comments, including one for me, one of the areas that, and this is something as a writer, you try to avoid. There's a thing that goes back to Greek theater called Deus Ex Machina, which is the God in the machine. And that's because back in the old days, sometimes when they didn't know how to get the hero out of a jam, a couple of hand-cranked crane things would lower an actor like on a in a basket, basically, down to the stage, and that's Zeus. And Zeus would say, your problems are over, Methuselah or whoever it is, and everything's cool, your wife is no longer dead, and your crops are growing, and everything's fine, the end. And so that's the God in the machine intervening. Today we would, you know, in most movies today, it's just it's a coincidence.
1: Or, right.
0: Yeah. And big parts of the movie are a chase, and there's a whole lot of coincidental getaways.
1: Like, sure.
0: Oh, look how the cop's car crashed in just the right way to block all the other cop cars that are behind it, so our heroes can conveniently get away. And
1: oh, and I thought, I was like, man, these the government officials must have gone to the stormtrooper school of shooting.
0: Yes.
1: Yeah.
0: Yeah, they can't shoot. And you know, and at one point when we were leaving, I said to my wife, and one of the problems with the movie is even though people were shooting and there was some danger, I never once thought anyone was going to die and somebody needed to die.
1: Yeah.
0: That one guy who kept losing his temper and then finally he storms out at the end. Mm-hmm. No, he should have pulled his gun out and started shooting people in that TV show.
1: Yeah.
0: But he, you know, that's Spielberg doesn't normally go there.
1: No.
0: But the movie needed that. I'm not saying gratuitous violence.
1: No, but there were no stakes.
0: There were no stakes. Yeah. And when the other big easy getaway, when their car was shoved into the train going 150 miles an hour,
1: yeah,
0: and the bumper got hooked on the train, and instead of that car being shredded and our heroes being killed, no, the train conveniently drags their car very safely along the track, allowing them to elude the bad guys once again.
1: Yep.
0: Then there's this crazy chase of the bad guy on the road shooting at the car, which is hanging off the train while they're trying to get off the car onto the train. And in a movie that they're trying really hard to ground something very far-fetched in reality, this was reality. Just it was movie time. It wasn't reality. It was so phony.
1: Yeah,
0: it would have never happened that way in a million times. They should have come up with something better, and that whole sequence just didn't work. And it's a, you know, and it's like, I think the second of three, look at the easy getaways.
1: Yeah.
0: When something like that happens in a movie, a lot of times you say it doesn't play. Mm-hmm. It just doesn't play.
1: Yeah.
0: And for me, that didn't play.
1: Yeah. What were your thoughts on the dialogue as a writer? Because I love David Koepp, and usually I'm like totally on board with him. And this one, especially Emily Blunt, some of Emily Blunt's lines, I felt very forced to me.
0: Well, there were a lot of it was on the nose, you know. That's where people are telling you exactly what they think.
1: Mm-hmm.
0: Sometimes in a movie, someone needs to say, I love you, and someone needs to say, I love you too. But if you can have them say that without saying those exact words that we've heard a million times, you know, that's great. Even something as simple as, I can't live without you.
1: Sure.
0: Or my all-time favorite line from a song, Wichita Lineman has, and Bob Dylan says, this is the best line in a song ever. And it's, I need you more than want you, and I want you for all time. And I just got goosebumps again for the millionth time hearing that line. And that's someone saying, I really love you a whole lot.
1: Mm-hmm.
0: But they're not, you know, buzz, you know.
1: Yeah.
0: Yes, you hit it right, the nail right on the head. No, the I love you more than life itself is buried in the subtext. And they say, no, I need you a whole lot. I need you more than I want you. And I want you for all time. I mean, yeah, it doesn't get any better than that.
1: Yeah.
0: So, yeah, a lot of the dialogue was a little stiff and very on the nose and very lectury. Some of the newscast stuff, when the news finally breaks, some of those moments were very good. And I'd get, especially the one female anchor.
1: She was unbelievable.
0: She was great. And I don't even know who she is.
1: No.
0: But there were moments where I was like, oh, yeah, this is how it would be. You'd be sitting at home what's her name? Erin Burnett would be flipping out because she's got footage of real life aliens, and you'd be sitting there with your jaw on the floor, and Erin Burnett would be freaking out trying to keep it together and report while her jaw's on the floor too, and the gal just nailed that.
1: Yeah.
0: But then there were other times where it was just so obvious, you know. And then the last line, oh, here's the message from the aliens.
1: Oh.
0: Listen.
1: Oh, boy.
0: Really? Really? And that's what my friend, that was at the end of his text. And he's like, golly, I didn't know all we had to do was listen.
1: We got to practice our active listening skills, guys. That's a secret to world peace.
0: And The other thing is, you know, it was interesting. I know what they were going for when the big revelation happens and the footage is now being broadcast throughout the world. And when that first starts to happen and it's coming out of this local station in, what was it, Kansas City or something like that. And they're calling the affiliate in New York, the NBC affiliate, saying, you need to look at our feed and you might want to patch in. And then they're like, oh, holy, holy golly gee willikers, Batman. And the next thing you know, it goes viral. And then ABC picks it up, CBS picks it up, then Fox, then CNN, then everybody's playing it. And all this footage that the government has accumulated since Roswell, that our intrepid heroes have stolen, is just all these film clips are being broadcast of the crash site and the dead aliens, and then the live aliens being herded into a tent. And there's even a clip of they're interrogating an alien, and not in a nice way.
1: No.
0: And I know what they were going for with that, but I didn't know whether to go, oh, so the movie's telling us, yeah, they've been telling us for years Roswell was just an air balloon and it's all a bunch of BS. No, it really happened. And I was chuckling inside going, no, this is silly.
1: Yeah.
0: I would have rather seen a grainy clip from Close Encounters as part of that montage saying, yeah, here's what happened. And that the aliens are the cliche big-headed aliens with the big eyes.
1: Yep.
0: They're even more cliche looking than the aliens in Close Encounters. And I mean, if you were to Google alien, you would get that green face with the big dark eyes.
1: And that's pretty much it.
0: That's what they look like.
1: Yep.
0: And they were trying to make it seem like, that cliche look, that everyone's been telling us is all just a bunch of BS. No, it's really real, and it didn't work for me.
1: No.
0: With all the aliens we've had in a million movies and cool-looking monsters and spaceships and stuff, I didn't want the same old thing. And we got the same old thing, and, you know, if Roswell happened, fine, but not with the little big-headed guys. Give me something else to grab onto. I don't know.
1: I was also... I know that the alien has been around for a while, but I was very thrown off by her dress. They gave her a little dress to wear. Did you notice that?
0: Yeah.
1: It just took me out of it immediately. I'm just like, oh, they just went to, you know, Ross and got her a dress to wear.
0: Off the clearance rack.
1: Yeah, right? Yeah.
0: And based on the footage we saw, the aliens seemed to have no visible genitalia that needed coverage of any kind. It was... There were just some choices that I just thought, oh, I would have been in, I'd like to have been in the story room while they were hashing this out, because they took me down exactly the road I thought we were going to go down, and I wasn't surprised.
1: Well, I'll tell you where this comes from, because one of my favorite shows, and I did a whole video series on this during the pandemic. It's a horrible show. It came out on NBC and it had two seasons. It was called Smash, and it was supposed to be Upstairs Downstairs meets Broadway, and it was how we put on a Broadway show. And it was a disaster from start to finish, but it was Spielberg's idea. He wanted this show. He thought it'd be brilliant. And it just production nightmare after production nightmare. And the cast would talk about the fact that, like, Spielberg would be, like, on a conference call in the middle of a table just listening, and but was never a presence. And he had two employees that were hired to report back to him. And things were going so disastrously that they would just report back and be like, it's fine. It's all going okay, because you don't want to upset Godfather Spielberg, right?
0: Well, yeah.
1: But I think that's what we're seeing here as well, of like, it's Spielberg. So no one's going to tell him no. No one's going to push back on his vision.
0: Exactly.
1: Yeah.
0: Exactly. And he took full story credit, although David Koepp has screenplay credit, and he's a very good writer. But yeah, if someone is telling you, here are the parameters in which you can write, you know, you can only do so much. Spielberg took screenplay credit for Close Encounters. Sorry, Steve, you didn't write it. You may have done some typing and may have added some things and may have done a quick polish on it. But there are numerous books that will tell you exactly who wrote that script, and it's not Steven Spielberg, although many of the ideas and story beats certainly came from him, but he didn't write the screenplay any more than he wrote this one, but at least he didn't take a screenplay credit. You know,
1: sure.
0: He brought in I'll give him credit for that. You know, he knows where his strengths lie. But, it's it's hard to tell Elvis no.
1: Exactly. You know? Yeah.
0: And that's how you end up dying alone in the bathroom. Yep. You know, and so on. I mean, pick any star that where things didn't go well, and it's usually because someone didn't tell them no when they should have.
1: Mm-hmm.
0: Because yeah, you can't.
1: No, there's just some things you can't touch.
0: Yeah, but I mean, so yeah, we're kind of, you know, and it's one of those movies. Sometimes, you know, you get on a roll with the nitpicks, and then you kind of go off, you know. But I even during the movie, while my brain is going, okay, yeah, that line, and really this, and oh, the thing with the train, yeah, no. Oh, come on, you guys can, we can do better than this. But then something else really good would happen. It was still a fun ride, but you could feel them reaching for something that, like you said, swing and a miss.
1: Yeah.
0: You know, the ball got by them. They reached for the brass ring and didn't get a grip on it, or they had it for a moment and then it slipped out of their hand. And because, yeah, at the end, when they wanted me sitting there with my jaw hanging open in awe, like the characters in the movie are, I was kind of stifling the chuckles because the funny little big-headed alien guys and all the footage were, it, you know.
1: Yeah.
0: It was, like I said, it was a little silly. Felt silly. And some of the magical technology I thought was perhaps a bit too magical.
1: Yeah.
0: You know, without being properly explained. You know, it's very easy. Oh, there's this cool object, and when it glows and you hold it, you can do anything.
1: Yeah.
0: Boy, that makes for easy writing. Really easy writing.
1: Yeah. So. Yeah. Oh. Well, I think that was a good compliment. Critical sandwich. Yes. Yeah. Yes. We're starting to see, it was good, and then end up, well, overall, you are going to have a fun time if you go and watch it.
0: Yeah. It didn't drag. That's one thing. The pacing was really good, especially, boy, the first 20 minutes, man.
1: Yeah.
0: They hit the ground running, and I was just like, oh.
1: I actually thought for a hot minute, I was like, did something go wrong with the file? Like, did we just start in the middle of the film? But it was good. Yeah, I liked it.
0: And they dropped all the little bits of information you needed to start to pick things up. And then, you know, it's sort of like a James Bond movie in the sense of every James Bond movie starts off with a little mini movie.
1: Yep.
0: Bond is in the middle of an adventure and usually has nothing at all to do with the main story, but we see him have this little mini adventure, something cool happens, credits roll, great theme song, and then the movie starts.
1: Right.
0: You know, then the real movie starts. And some of this felt like that, except everything is very much tied together. And then finally they went, okay, now we're gonna slow down and let you take a breath, and they did that by bringing in Emily Blunt's character, and then you get to go, okay, yeah. Now we're just in this apartment with this gal that we haven't met yet, and just normal things are happening, and I can catch my breath and you know, get it together.
1: Absolutely.
0: All right, we are coming up on the 7 o'clock hour. And counting down 1 minute and 19 seconds. And our regular show is supposed to start at 7. So we'll just kind of keep vamping here.
1: Yes.
0: hopefully we won't have any other technical difficulties, and the automated system will just jump right in. And Steve Funk, if you're out there, I don't have your number, and you could certainly swing by and look over our shoulder. I think we are good to go. Ironically enough, I got a text from Larrick. They are supposed to be flying in from LA today, and he said, hey, are you, and this was after you and I texted about the show script and everything, and hey, are you guys good to go for the show tonight? And I went, ready to rock and roll. And for our show, we're ready.
1: We are, yeah.
0: But apparently something, there seems to be an error message on the board, like a music, some kind of music files that I think we're supposed to play and fill a big chunk of our movie review time that we just did not load or did not play or some darn thing.
1: Hey, if you enjoyed listening, keep listening.
0: Yes, please.
1: Yeah, in 10 seconds, we're going to be ready to go.
0: Yeah, we've still got to visit Dystopia. And hopefully not want to hang ourselves by the end.
1: Absolutely.
0: So, and let's see what is happening.
1: All right. Looks like we are still on, but our file isn't playing just yet.
0: Yeah, this is very strange. Let me see if I can hold that thought.
1: Yes. All right, folks, I will take it from here. Well, I think this is a good opportunity to plug. Let's go ahead and get started with the
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1: fact that
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1: business.
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0: All right, everybody, welcome back to KMVC 95.1 FM here in Carson City. This is the Studio C5. This is Sean and Jessica still going.
1: Yeah, we had a little bit of technical difficulties in our last hour. There was a file that just would not load. There seems to be some sort of corruption issue.
0: Yeah, and I know how to run the equipment and do our show, but other things I don't know how to do, and I don't do anything that I don't know how to do because I don't want to break anything. But I finally took a wild stab and pressed a button, and we are rocking and a rolling, just like I told Lyric, ready to rock and roll. So
1: welcome. You're yes. Listening to Studio C5 on KNBC 95.1 FM in Carson City.
0: The director's cut episode, with added deleted scenes.
1: Oh, we had a lovely little prologue where we talked about Disclosure Day.
0: Yes. And if you missed that, the short version is
1: it was fine.
0: It's fun. Ain't his best, but it's fun. It's a popcorn movie worth a view.
1: Yes.
0: So now we're back on our normal schedule, and we are continuing our ongoing discussion talking about dystopian cinema and the history of dystopian cinema. We took a deep dive into the granddaddy of them all, Metropolis, from 1927 last week. And we're going to kind of just leapfrog all over all kinds of fun movies from the 60s and 70s and into the 80s. Of course, in two nights, we've got the grandson of the granddaddy of them all, Blade Runner, at the BAC 7:30. On the big screen, and we hope you can make it. And we will be talking a little bit about that movie, but we'll be saving most of that for next week's show.
1: Absolutely.
0: To take a deep dive into the movie. We're going to kind of pick up where we left off, and balls in your court.
1: Absolutely. So you know what? First, let's see what happened this day in Hollywood history.
0: Yes.
1: On this day in 1927, director, choreographer, dancer, and actor Bob Fosse was born. Fosse was perhaps best known for his work on Chicago in 1975, which went on to be the second longest running American musical in Broadway history, and was made into the Academy Award winning Best Picture film in 2002. He is also renowned as the only person to win an Oscar, Emmy, and Tony in the same year. He achieved this feat in 1973, winning an Oscar for Cabaret, an Emmy for Liza with a Z, and a Tony for Pippin. Fosse had famously a very tumultuous marriage with actress Gwen Verdon, as dramatized by the 2019 FX series Fosse Verdon, starring Sam Rockwell and Michelle Williams, respectively. Despite this, their artistic collaboration has lived long past both of their deaths. The Verdon-Fosse legacy enforces strict copyright and licensing rules, requiring productions of shows like Chicago and Pippin to use authentic Fosse-style movements and staging. And this continues to this day all over the world, which I think is so special and unique.
0: Yeah. Jazz hands, everybody.
1: Right.
0: Jazz hands.
1: Oh, yeah. The little slinky shoulders.
0: Yeah. And one more film we've got to get on that list is the barely disguised autobiographical film that he did, All That Jazz, starring an amazing Roy Scheider. What an underrated actor Roy Scheider always was.
1: Absolutely.
0: Jaws, 2010, so many good movies. He's fantastic in All That Jazz. And I think that movie has perhaps some of the sexiest, without being vulgar, dancing I've ever seen in a musical film.
1: Yeah.
0: It's yeah. Wow.
1: It was so unique. And for as much as Fosse, you know, revolutionized that, it was just as much Gwen Verdon as well, because she just understood him in a way that no one else could, and picked up and was able to embellish his ideas and make them so distinct, so that when you say the name Fosse, you know immediately, you have an image in your mind of what that looks like.
0: Yeah, yeah. And, and the minute you said image, two side-by-side pictures appeared in my head. In half of my brain, it's Roy Scheider, made up with the full beard, the close-cropped, almost kind of satanic beard.
1: Yeah.
0: And mustache. And he was Roy Scheider was already a very lithe, muscular, athletic actor anyway, and then he lost some weight for this movie, and he's so slim, as Bob Fosse was. He was, you know, he might have been 135 pounds
1: right?
0: soaking wet, if that. And but because he has heart trouble, which Bob Fosse did in real life, that's, I believe, what killed him, a heart attack. You know, he's not a well man in this movie, and it shows. And one other quick thing about Bob Fosse, I got to get out there. I've been on a kick about Paddy Chayefsky, the famous writer who wrote Marty and The Hospital and won 3 Oscars, a network and all that stuff. And he and Bob Fosse were huge friends. And they had a pact. If Bob Fosse died first, because they were both not healthy guys, and they both died young. If Bob Fosse died first, Paddy Chayefsky was supposed to give some special speech at the funeral.
1: Oh.
0: And if Paddy Chayefsky died first, Bob Fosse said he would dance. And Paddy Chayefsky died of cancer first.
1: Oh, wow.
0: And so Bob Fosse got up there, spoke briefly, could barely speak. He was so overcome with emotion. And then he went into this very soft, a slow, soft shoe dance. And he said, I told Paddy I'd do this, so I'm going to dance. And then he danced. And I find that so moving.
1: Yes.
0: I think that's so brilliant, and I love it.
1: Absolutely.
0: Yeah. What a guy.
1: What a guy, yeah.
0: I'm glad I wasn't married to him, though.
1: No. For better or worse, he was a genius in what he did and very problematic in some of those other ways.
0: Yeah. Spent all his time on his art and perhaps should have spent a little more time and energy at home on his relationships.
1: Yes. All right.
0: It's Hollywood. What are you going to do?
1: Well, let's leave the glitz and glamour of movie musicals behind and descend back into dystopia.
0: Into the darkness. Into the technological darkness. And here we are in the KMVC subterranean radio bunker. So we should turn off some lights and make it extra creepy. But then I couldn't see the board and I'd have a freak out.
1: Oh, yes. So last week we discussed the origins of dystopian cinema through the 1950s. If the early dystopian films feared industrialization, class division, and authoritarian governments, the next generation of filmmakers had a whole new set of anxieties to work with. The Cold War, nuclear annihilation, environmental collapse, corporate power, mass media, and technology moving faster than humanity's ability to understand it.
0: AI, anyone?
1: Ooh. Yeah. So let's start talking about kind of where we go from here. So we leave, the last film that we really talked about in depth was 1984 1956, I think. Yeah. So we then pivot into the nitty gritty of the Cold War, where we have films like Doctor Strangelove that comes out.
0: Failsafe. And you know, you could almost throw in a political thriller like 7 Days in May, like that, in the sense of, you know, not because the society is dystopian, but the inner workings of government. Because of, I think it's Burt Lancaster as this general trying to consolidate his power. And, you know, it's almost like a coup trying to happen in the United States. And so the dystopia is in the inner workings of the government, with people being oppressed by other people wielding their power, trying to consolidate their power, overstep the bounds of their power. Sound familiar, anyone? And of course, you know, any movie talking about a society that's not functioning or being over-controlled or controlled by machines or controlled by men who act as if they were machines, you got nuclear Armageddon hanging over everyone's head. And it hangs over our head to this day, but we don't feel the impending threat like they did in 1962 when Cuba was kind of a hot spot.
1: Oh, yeah. Very, very existential. And I think that, too, kind of the idea that, I mean, even Planet of the Apes falls under this category as well of, you know, you blow it up.
0: Yes.
1: Of, the, you know, nuclear destruction and I think our inability to communicate with each other is a big theme in this as well. Of there's kind of like our discussion about Disclosure Day, there's no listening going on.
0: Right, right. And, you know, it's funny, when we were working on our notes last week, before last week's show, I know I threw this like 4-page long movie list at Jessica, and I said, here's some great movies we can talk about. And she's like, oh, dear Lord, what is he doing to me here? But I forgot three.
1: What? What did you forget?
0: Well, in the 70s, Rollerball. But shelved that one for the moment. I have a cool Rollerball.
1: That came up in my research, too, yeah.
0: But, and even hardcore Doctor Who geeks don't know this. There were two Doctor Who movies in the early 60s.
1: Really?
0: In 64 and 66, I think they were. And they have that very groovy English Barbarella 60s vibe going on with Peter Cushing.
1: That's right.
0: As a very grandfatherly, semi-befuddled, but wonderfully kind a Doctor Who. And yes, the time machine. And in the first one, Doctor Who and the Daleks, the TARDIS accidentally goes into the future. And it's a world, it's Earth in the future that's been wiped clean by nuclear war. Mm. There's a small pocket of humanity trying to survive while the Daleks, the machines, are running amok and ruling everything. And then in the second one, Doctor Who Invasion 2190 AD or something like that. He ends up in the future again, only shades of Disclosure Day. The aliens are invading and taking over humanity, and London is in rubble. And they shot it in places that hadn't been rebuilt from World War II yet. And so it's weird. You've got echoes of World War II, but it's the future. And humanity is being subjugated by aliens. So for humanity, it's very much a dystopian society. And, you know, Dr. Who leads he's got his niece and his grandson and some goofy cop. And they save the world, of course. But
1: wow.
0: Yeah, good old Dr. Who.
1: Well, I think that segues perfectly, because what we also see at the tail end of the 60s and the top of the 70s is authoritarian control and loss of freedom. And it sounds like what you're describing in that latter Doctor Who film is exactly that.
0: Yes. Yeah. Yeah. Yeah. Because the aliens are, you know, they're marching people into groups. And, you know, if you turn the sound off and if you didn't see the spaceship models hanging from the wires, you would look at the rubble and seeing these people being marched along in queues, and you would wonder, oh, is that Warsaw in 1944? Is that Paris in 1943? You know, because it has that look to it. Then you turn the sound up and realize, no, it's aliens have taken over.
1: Wow.
0: With their technology.
1: Man, well, I think that aliens is, I mean, we've kind of talked about that, like the alien invader in some of our previous films that we've had during this sci-fi season. But a lot of these films are authoritarian control from within, such
0: yes.
1: as the adaptation of Ray Bradbury's Fahrenheit 451 in 1966. I didn't see that. I know they did a version with Michael B. Jordan. I never got to see that one.
0: No, neither did I. I heard it was very good, and
1: yeah.
0: I put it on my list, and
1: It's
0: on a list that's longer than me, because, yeah, there's a lot of stuff to watch out there.
1: Yeah, we also have A Clockwork Orange, of course, in 1971, and in the same year, THX 1138, which I have never seen.
0: Oh, really?
1: I've never seen it.
0: Well, it's interesting, and... you know, that's another movie that George Lucas, you know, once he got rich and powerful, he revisited that movie like he did the original Star Wars trilogy, and did some editing and beefed up the special effects, because it was his first feature film. It was a student film that was later expanded into a feature, just like John Carpenter's first movie. I can't think of the title. It was his USC film.
1: Wow.
0: And then it got expanded into a feature. And yeah, so when you buy it now, it looks way better than it did in 1971.
1: I bet. George just loves fiddling
0: He loves to fiddle. Yeah. But I found his changes to THX 1138, which I have in my collection, less obtrusive than what he did to the original Star Wars trilogy, especially the first one.
1: Yeah.
0: And the effects look really cool. It's got Robert Duvall in it in an early starring role. And I was always a huge fan of his, so it's fun to see him. And again, it's interesting, you know, THX and Clockwork Orange came out the same time, and Both of those involve people's behavior being controlled either by mind control or drugs or a combination of the of both.
1: That's
0: in,
1: true.
0: In THX, human beings are not allowed to procreate. Life is created in the lab. You're supposed to take the pills so you don't have sex. And then Robert Duvall's character meets a lady at work, and everything's very sterile. And it's cool. Some of the underground train scenes were shot at BART in San Francisco when BART was brand new and like seemed like the future.
1: Oh my gosh.
0: Then he meets this girl, and she talks him into, don't take your pill. And, you know, interestingly enough, like in Barbarella, you took a pill to have sex. In THX, you take a pill. You don't take a pill so you can have sex.
1: Oh.
0: The good old-fashioned way. And and then, of course, the Big Brother government catches on to what they're up to. And THX 1138, that's Robert Duvall's character's name.
1: Okay.
0: Everyone has letters and numbers for a name. You're 1125, 7767, whatever. And so, they have to run from the Big Brother thing. And there's these great robot cops. And you know they're robots because their face is just like featureless stainless steel. Which makes them very creepy because there's no eyes. There's just nothing. It's just metal, shiny metal. And it makes them extra eerie.
1: Yeah, sounds like
0: instead
1: it.
0: Instead of a robot that had like fake eyes, you know, because, you know, eyes are the window to the soul. And so they have no soul.
1: Ooh.
0: So it's a trippy little flick. I would say check it out.
1: Yeah, it's going on the list after today, that's for sure. Well, then we also, in that kind of, again, civil rights era, we've got a lot of those concerns happening with the authoritarian control. We also have environmental dystopia during this time, in the age of the hippies, where we start actually worrying about our planet and the effect that we have on them. Soylent Green. So this was the movie that I watched this week.
0: Good.
1: So I have a lot to say about Soylent Green.
0: Quick side note, Soylent Green, there was just a feature online about it today because Arrow Home Video, that specializes in 4K releases with cool restoring movies and everything, they are releasing Soylent Green in 4K.
1: Oh, wow.
0: And mine's on pre-order. It'll be here any day. I have the movie, but I can't wait to see it in 4K. And so it's getting a little bit of publicity.
1: Oh my gosh.
0: Just like it did, 3 years ago, because it's set in 2023.
1: Yeah.
0: Yeah. Uh-huh. So anyway,
1: I have to say I first time seeing it, knew the spoiler going in because one of the Letterboxd reviews I said, I'm like, I saw said, I think that this is like the most spoiled movie ever. Cause I mean, even some of the big ones, of course I won't say them out loud, but you think, Fight Club, you think, Sixth Sense,
0: I see
1: things like that. Exactly. You even those ones kind of still have that shrouded mystery about it. Soylent Green just is Soylent Green. We all know it's people.
0: Yep.
1: I wish so bad I had been able to go into the film without knowing those spoilers because the film was interminable leading up to that moment. I was like, it's people. I know it's people.
0: Yeah, yeah. I know it's tough, you know. But it's one of those movies that, there's a little part of me that remembers being 13 years old, watching it brand new, didn't have a clue.
1: No.
0: And then, because the famous scene is in, and Edward G. Robinson is
1: amazing.
0: In it.
1: Amazing.
0: Isn't that scene where he goes into the suicide parlor?
1: Oh my God.
0: It breaks your heart every
1: Absolutely.
0: Time.
1: Absolutely.
0: And the future is so miserable because of climate change, global warming, pollution.
1: Overpopulation.
0: People are living in stairwells, overcrowding everywhere. And so they give you an option of, if you just can't take it anymore, you can go to this kind of a clinic / spa. And they take you in a nice comfy room and put you in a comfy bed and they give you a little something to drink and they show you whatever cool movies you want to watch. And then you slowly go to sleep and don't wake up.
1: Yeah.
0: And what you don't know is then they send your remains to the Soylent Green factory.
1: Yeah.
0: And that's how they reveal it in the movie. And but the scene where Edward G. Robinson, it's his last movie. He was about 83 years old.
1: That was his last movie?
0: Very last movie. Aww. He died shortly thereafter. He was supposed to be Dr. Zaius in Planet of the Apes.
1: That's right, yeah.
0: But he couldn't do it because of his health. So it's good that he and Charlton Heston got to do a movie together. And it's interesting because at the time I saw that movie, as a kid, I'm looking at Edward G. Robinson in the movies, you know, 50 years in the future, I'm going, well, that would kind of be me in the world of the movie. I'd like to think I'm in better shape than Edward
1: yeah,
0: G. Robinson was.
1: Are.
0: But I mean, yeah, it was weird to now to look back and be beyond when that movie was set, although the themes are still very timely. Yeah, that was one of my first, that in 2001 were my two big introductions to classical music. I went out and started buying classical albums because of 2001, the Blue Danube and all of that, and then Beethoven's Sixth Symphony,
1: yep.
0: Symphony, which plays, because Edward G. Robinson, he remembers the world like it is today, where rivers and streams and animals and farmland, none of that exists in the future of the movie. And so he dies, watching film footage, nature, basically
1: yeah.
0: watching the Nature Channel while Beethoven plays.
1: And I was so struck by the absence of music in the rest of the film.
0: Yeah.
1: There is no score. And I think it's done intentionally to make that moment
0: yeah.
1: really balloon. And the only other time, because I actually forgot about it, because when the credits were rolling, it said original score by whoever it was. And I was like, there was no original score. And then I went back to show my mom the opening montage, because she had also seen it live in the theaters. And like didn't remember it. I love that opening montage. That is the only segment where there's original score.
0: Yeah, yeah.
1: And it just takes you through basically the Industrial Revolution to where we are in 2022.
0: Yeah, cut to New York City in a haze of green smog.
1: Yeah.
0: New York, 2023.
1: And it was so well done. It was an excellent montage.
0: Yeah. The movie itself, I mean, it's a product of its time. It's
1: yep.
0: a little cheesy. It looks a little TV. You know, some of we could do a whole show on the attitudes towards women in Soylent Green.
1: And the fact that the only person that Charlton Heston really brutalizes in the film is a black woman. That's not fun.
0: Yeah.
1: I don't like that.
0: Yeah. But it still has its moments, and you know the one thing I always like about Charlton Heston is, you know, was he a bit of a stiff sometimes? Yeah, he kind of was, but he always brought, you know, and it goes back to playing Moses and Ben-Hur. He had this dignity thing.
1: Yeah,
0: when he stood up very tall and said something
1: mm-hmm.
0: and made a statement, you paid attention to what he had to say. And, you know, but in this movie, he's not terribly bright. He's
1: yeah.
0: not a smart cop, but he's a dogged cop, and he's a good cop. And that's the cool thing I like about his character. There's a murder that needs to be solved, and he's going to solve the murder. And he knows they're trying to cover it up. And the reason they're trying to cover it up is it's all tied into the fact that this corporate bigwig that they assassinated was going to spill the beans on how they make Soylent Green.
1: Yeah.
0: And they're covering it up. And even though he's technically still alive at the end of the movie, probably not for very much longer. And, you know, who knows if the people that he's shouting the famous slogan to, if the word's going to get out.
1: Yeah.
0: It's not like 3 Days of the Condor, where Robert Redford goes to the New York Times and says, here's the report on the CIA and all their shenanigans. Would you please publish this?
1: Yeah.
0: Or Disclosure Day. Would you please put this on TV?
1: Yeah.
0: Yeah. You know, he's in a church full of homeless people, basically.
1: And well, and I think that the feeling that I was left with of their plight was, what other option do we have? Because the oceans are also dying.
0: Yeah.
1: So regular Soylent can't be made. And it's like, well, it's this or starve, you know? It's very bleak.
0: Yeah. It's a dark movie.
1: Yeah. It also bleeds in nicely to kind of the next era of dystopia that we see, which is the corporate future as well, because that's the whole crux of it, is kind of unmasking this corporate plan on how we're going to feed our population.
0: Right, exactly.
1: Yeah. So I don't know. It was a really interesting watch. I don't think I need to own it. That's always my gauge of what makes a good movie, is if I need to add it to my physical collection.
0: Yeah. Well, it's an artifact of my childhood.
1: Sure.
0: It's like there are certain pop songs of the 70s. I know they're dumb songs, but when I was 13, when I was 14 and had a crush on a girl and that song came on the radio I got all, all mopey in my room. That song will still hit that part of me.
1: That must have been a bombshell to see that live.
0: Yeah,
1: the first time, not knowing the spoiler.
0: Well, and think about, as a kid growing up, you have your movie stars that you're fans of. As a kid, born at the beginning of the 60s and growing up during that time, John Wayne fan, Clint Eastwood came in, loved Charlton Heston, all those guys. Of course, Humphrey Bogart and all those guys, they were all the black and white guys who I had to get a little older to learn to appreciate. And but as a kid, Charlton Heston, he was probably up there in my top 10, kind of tough guy, sometimes a cowboy movie star. He made a great Western called Will Penny that a lot of people don't know, that's loosely based on a Sam Peckinpah thing, and it's really good. But in the space of, 5 years, he did, the famous Charlton Heston dystopian science fiction trilogy.
1: So cool.
0: The first Planet of the Apes, and then he kind of popped in at the end of the first sequel.
1: Sure.
0: Then he did Omega Man, which is the second filming of the I Am Legend story. And then 2 years later, Soylent Green. And, that's good stuff.
1: That's a great run. Say what you will about the quality of the movies, that's a perfect trilogy for this particular genre of dystopia.
0: All right. Well, we've been gabbing away here longer than usual, and I think we need to go to the lobby. Yes. I need something to drink. So
1: when we return, we'll continue our discussion about dystopia, moving through the 80s with our fears about the corporate future. 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

0: 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We are continuing our conversation on dystopian cinema, all leading up to our screening this Thursday at the Brewery Arts Center of Blade Runner. Oh, and I think that's a perfect segue because we kind of left off right where Blade Runner enters the picture.
1: Absolutely. You know, that whole thing of the corporate future, which, you know, we get a glimpse of that in Soylent Green, because the whole conspiracy of Soylent Green is made out of people is being run by the Soylent Corporation. They're in charge. The one that we skipped over, and we don't need to spend a lot of time on it, but it's another fun 70s movie well worth revisiting, is Rollerball,
0: which is
1: set in which came out in 75 and is set in, I believe, an undetermined near future where governments don't exist. Corporations control different areas of the globe. So there's a corporation controlling North America and I think South America. Another one controls Asia. Another one controls Europe.
0: So today, yeah, basically.
1: Yeah, you know, so Elon's got his share and Sam Altman's got his share and whatnot. And, what makes Rollerball so interesting is we don't see a lot of everyday life in the movie, but they tell you enough that, you know, people are still going about their lives, going into their jobs, but because war has been eliminated, they talk about most diseases have been eliminated, and people need something, especially to take out their aggression. So they've invented this game called Rollerball, which is one part football, one part, maybe hockey, and eight parts roller derby, because they do it on roller skates. And but the ball is about the size of a softball, but it's solid metal, and there's motorcycles on the track too. And they skate and roar around the track and have to cram this ball into the target. And James Caan plays, and the whole thing for the corporations is they want everything to be faceless. They want people to root for their team, their territory, but not the individual. Because if they root for the individual, that gives an individual power, and they want people to remain part of the faceless mass.
0: Oh, wow.
1: But James Caan's Jonathan has become a superstar in Rollerball. And people chant his name, and the corporations don't like that. They really want to just crash his plane and kill him and make a martyr out of him. But he gets wind of that and decides not to fly by himself anymore. And they can't just murder him because, then he might become an even bigger hero in death. So they want him to die in the games. Like a good gladiator should. And, echoes of Gladiator and Are You Not Entertained?
0: Oh, yeah.
1: So they slowly start taking away the rules. And by the last game, there's three major Rollerball segments. By the final game at the end of the movie, there are no rules, no substitutions. You play until everyone on one team is dead or can't play anymore.
0: Oh, man.
1: And it comes down to Jonathan and one other dude.
0: Yep.
1: Can you guess who wins?
0: I'm going to go ahead and say Jonathan.
1: Well, there you go. And the ending is great because Jonathan and John Houseman, remember him?
0: Oh, yeah.
1: He's the head of the corporation that's constantly trying to get Jonathan to, it's time for you to retire. You've had a great career. We're gonna make life easy for you. And your wife that corporate guy took, we're going to give her back to you and give you an even fancier house than you have, and they're going to make life great for them. Just retire and go away so people can't root for you anymore, because you as an individualist hero could be a danger to the faceless corporation. And he just won't do it because he loves the game. And he's not real bright. He's like Charlton

0: Exactly, yeah. What he feared is coming true. Freeze frame, end of movie. And another great sci-fi movie with a little bit of modern day score, but most of it's all classical music.
1: Wow.
0: Yeah.
1: I can draw a very clear and distinct line between this and something like The Hunger Games, between this and
0: Absolutely.
1: Squid Games.
0: Yes. Yeah. Uh-huh. Yeah. Rollerball was there first.
1: Yep. Wow. That's fascinating.
0: And it's funny because the stuntmen, you watch the behind the scenes stuff behind it, and they're having a lot of fun filming these scenes. They were like, oh, the movie's over, can we still keep play the game?
1: Oh,
0: they were digging it. They were having awesome. Fun playing rollerball. They didn't want to kill anyone, but they were digging it. I'm surprised it didn't catch on, except it is kind of dangerous.
1: Oh yeah. Oh, yeah. Having just directed a live theater show that takes place entirely on roller skates, Xanadu, yeah, we had a broken wrist day one.
0: Oh, so, my goodness.
1: I would not want to be a stunt person on that, but hey, they love what they do.
0: Yeah,
1: so,
0: yeah, yeah.
1: Wow, that sounds really cool. I'm going to have to watch that. Adding things to the list all the time.
0: And the corporate attitudes you see in Rollerball, even though the corporations are faceless in Blade Runner, and we're saving the discussion for Blade Runner for next week, but I mean, it's clear from all the barrage of advertising that saturates Los Angeles throughout the entire movie. A government, the police force exists, but a government entity is never spoken of.
1: No.
0: And all you ever see is corporate messaging through advertising. So even if they're not officially in charge, kind of like they are today, they're in charge through the advertising. And and you get that same vibe from Rollerball that goes to Blade Runner, and then draw a direct line to RoboCop.
1: One of my favorites. I love RoboCop.
0: Oh, I know. It's so good.
1: Yes.
0: And talk about a great ending. Dick, you're fired. Dun, dun, dun, dun, dun, dun, dun.
1: Yes.
0: Oh, man.
1: Oh, so fun. Yeah, but again, kind of this echoes of the 60s are coming back in the 80s of this fear of authoritarian control, but the authoritarianism is coming from a different source.
0: Yeah.
1: It's not the government, it's the corporations.
0: Right.
1: Yeah.
0: And, you know, at the rate we're going, that whole fear of the corporate structure is I think already being supplanted by everyone's fear and trepidations over AI.
1: Yep. Well, and that's exactly it. Once we leave the 80s, where we become less concerned with giant governments and are more concerned with systems that are harder to see, like algorithms. Climate change, again, kind of makes a resurface, but also the internet, information overload, genetics. These are all themes that start to pepper their way in as we enter the 90s.
0: Yeah. The one that kind of bridges the gap, because, again, no real mention is made of governments. In fact, not even of corporations. You know, you've got Skynet in the Terminator movies.
1: Yep.
0: Skynet, in essence, is AI, takes over, destroys the world. And that's the whole thing in the Terminator, trying to time travel, go through the loop enough to stop the destruction of the world. In a way that's vaguely similar to what the machines do in the Matrix, except the machines are on a more basic level.
1: Yeah.
0: We blew it up. Just
1: yep.
0: Charlton Heston was right. We blew it up. Climate change destroyed the atmosphere. So the machines need power.
1: Yeah.
0: They're solar powered, but there's no sun because of all the climate, the cloud cover.
1: Yeah.
0: So they turn human beings into batteries. And it's funny how big that movie is, but at its core, it's simply a fight for survival. The machines want to turn us into batteries, and we don't want to be batteries.
1: Yeah.
0: You know, we just want to live.
1: Yep.
0: Even if it's in the crappy Matrix world.
1: And, yes.
0: In the real world and not the lovely fantasy of the Matrix.
1: Oh, man. Yeah, that movie really does. I understand why it was such a paradigm shift to think about, like, is this reality? And again, I think that really works really well with the theming of these threats are becoming harder to see or perceive. They're more about memory and reality and all these big questions.
0: Yeah, and how real is real?
1: Yeah.
0: And, you know, that whole thing of when Morpheus says, well, you take the blue pill and you wake up in your bed and you're back at your job and it's like nothing ever happened. You take the red pill And I'm going to show you just how deep the rabbit hole goes.

0: knows.
1: Yep.
0: And then that, and then of course he takes the red pill, and then that ties into the scene where I don't remember the character's name, but played by Joe Pantoliano.
1: Yes,
0: the ball headed guy,
1: Cypher. Yep.
0: Yeah, he's in the restaurant in the Matrix simulation with Agent Smith, eating a what looks like the most perfectly cooked steak you've ever seen on a cooking show, and he's like, I know that the Matrix is telling my brain that this steak is juicy and delicious and cooked perfectly. And then he takes a bite and he goes, and you know what? I don't care. Because he wants to stay in the Matrix.
1: Yep.
0: He's given up all his friends. He wants to stay in the Matrix. He doesn't want to live in the gray real world and eat oatmeal. And,
1: yep.
0: And you know, he just wants to go back to the illusion of the way things were. Not even the way things were.
1: Yeah.
0: It's the illusion.
1: Yeah. Now, I haven't seen the sequels.
0: Each of them has their issues, but as a trilogy, they're pretty good with... have you seen the latest one they did just a couple of years ago?
1: No, I didn't.
0: That's the least successful of the three sequels,
1: yeah.
0: But I'm glad they did it, because spoiler alert, they brought back Neo and Trinity.
1: Oh, good.
0: You probably know what yeah. happened to them.
1: Yep.
0: So, it's been 30 years. I'm going to give it away. because the thing that bugged me the most out of all the trilogies, and some of it was a little confusing, but I didn't care. The Kung Fu was cool and it was so much fun. But the whole heart of the second sequel is Neo saves Trinity. He sees her die and then he saves her. And within the Matrix world, he literally reaches inside her body and flexes her heart and brings her back to life. And I love you, and they kiss, and it's a beautiful scene. So then what happens at the end of the third movie? She dies. So what was the whole point of the second movie?
1: Right.
0: And that part of it, I have that same shirt, man. Live long and prosper. I sure did. Yeah, they were $4.97, blowing them out.
1: We have a visitor to the studio right now.
0: Oh, I got like one of the last ones just the other day.
2: The shirts there are good. So some of it is just real cheap fabric. I was in the retail for 25 years.
0: Yeah.
2: Yeah. The Levi's for $29.99.
0: That's what we get for leaving our door open. Sorry. Talking about Costco. But yeah, that was the one thing that bugged me. The rest of it was cool. And I mean, the final war that takes place in Matrix Revolutions, the third one. Oh man. I mean, it's intense.
1: Wow.
0: And I really dug it. I love that kind of stuff. So.
1: Oh, that's so rad.
0: So they're fun. They're well worth checking out.
1: Oh yeah, absolutely.
0: Those would be good ones to see on the big screen.
1: Yeah. And then we get really bleak when we head into the 2000s.
0: Oh, yeah.
1: I wonder why.
0: Yeah.
1: I wonder if there was something huge that happened that kind of destroyed all hope.
0: Yeah.
1: But we've got, I threw in 28 Days Later into this conversation as well, of like that, I think, and it really establishes this idea, and you were bringing that up kind of as well about how we include robots into some of these discussions of, they're honestly just taking orders from us, and oftentimes we are the monsters that make these items that are here to destroy us. Similar in 28 Days Later, even though we are more in the survivalist zombie genre with this one, it furthers that idea that the remaining humanity that is left after a tragedy can sometimes be more monstrous than the monsters themselves.
0: Yeah, absolutely. And you know, everyone thinks of 28 Days Later, and which is now becoming a whole franchise, and the movies have actually been pretty interesting.
1: Oh yeah.
0: I'm enjoying them. They're technically not zombies. They are not people who died and came back to life. They are people who were infected and flipped out.
1: Mm-hmm.
0: The cool thing about that, as is shown in the latest movie, is if you were infected by something, that implies that perhaps you can be cured.
1: Yes.
0: Or at least the disease can be mitigated and you can learn to live with it in a way that doesn't harm other people.
1: Right.
0: But the way the infected operate, they operate like zombies, because if they get a hold of you and you survive the attack, you're instantly infected and you become one of them, like you get bit by a zombie and you become a zombie. Although in the original Romero trilogy, it's not about getting bit. There's just something in the air. If you die, you'll get up and start walking around.
1: Yep.
0: You don't have to be bit. But anyway, but you still have, you know, the survivors are in a dystopian world. They're
1: absolutely
0: in a destroyed landscape, being oppressed by another part of society. In this case, the infected.
1: Yeah.
0: You know, which when you make the leap to the zombie movies, that's what makes George Romero's movie so interesting, because. And he said this in a million interviews. It's all about, and he would say it this way, it's all about revolution, man. You know, because in Night of the Living Dead, you've got normal people, most of whom that we see in that movie are not very nice people. You see the zombies are overthrowing normal society and taking over.
1: Yeah.
0: And that just gets worse and worse and worse as the saga continues.
1: Yeah.
0: And
1: if anything, I mean, in the 28 universe, the 28X later, I would say that the infected are threats as much as a wild animal would be a threat, but the true menace comes from the humanity. Yeah,
0: absolutely, mm-hmm. Especially in the two new ones that mm-hmm. came out last year and then earlier this year, where our heroes are more in danger from another band of uninfected humans that have just become so.
1: Devoid of
0: humanity.
1: Yeah, yeah.
0: They're worse than the infected because the infected can't help themselves.
1: Yeah.
0: Now, some of that one band run by the guy with the weird teeth and the blonde hair, some of them are clearly insane.
1: Right.
0: Or have been raised in such a way. I mean,
1: they've been brainwashed.
0: It's like Charlie Manson's family.
1: Yeah.
0: They don't know any better.
1: Yeah.
0: Just like the infected don't know any better. But the guy who's running the camp, he knows better.
1: Oh, yeah.
0: But, you know, I think he just likes it.
1: Yeah.
0: And so he's taking advantage of the collapse of society to fulfill all his darkest desires.
1: Yeah.
0: Which, we see in every corporate movie, these greedy you-know-whats fulfilling all their deep, dark desires. Just like in Soylent Green, how the girls come with the apartment and they're called furniture.
1: Yes.
0: And that one rich guy comes into the apartment because he might be taking the new apartment and he has to meet the girl.
1: Yep.
0: The society allows this rich you-know-what to fulfill his darkest desires, regardless of how it affects another human being.
1: Yeah. And on that vein, talking about infected or things of that like, I think this is a great segue to talk about I Am Legend. You've talked about it in little bits and pieces here and there and the various adaptations.
0: Oh, yeah.
1: That also could be its own hour.
0: Well, yeah. What's interesting, what's fun, though, is if you go back to the original novel, they're not zombies. They're not technically they're infected, but they're vampires.
1: Wow!
0: It is a plague of vampirism that sweeps the globe.
1: Yeah, I watched. I only got halfway through The Last Man on Earth, starring Vincent Price, and
0: it has its moments and it has its problems.
1: But I was like watching him, you know, carving us wooden steak and getting wreaths of garlic. Yeah.
0: And when the vampire people come to his house at night, who do they look like? They look exactly like the zombies in the original Night of the Living Dead. It's shot in black and white.
1: Yeah.
0: And Romero's been very honest, was very honest over the years that, you know, the original story, he said, it was a heavy ripoff of I Am Legend, man. And and he was also very much influenced by the look of that movie in terms of how they treated the zombies. And, you know, it's like, look, they're just basically people with dark circles in their eyes wearing normal clothes. We can do that. It's really cheap. So that's how we'll do our dead people. And it worked out really, really well.
1: Yeah.
0: But yeah, that story evolved from vampires to the Omega Man, where bacteriological war has destroyed the planet.
1: Mm-hmm.
0: And you have some people who are resistant. Charlton Heston is immune because he got the one dose of the experimental vaccine. And then you've got the infected people who can still think, but they're crazy.
1: Right.
0: And they've become this Manson-like cult who want to destroy machines, and they want to go back to like the olden times and purge everything with fire, and they won't use guns. They really want to kill Charlton Heston, but they won't shoot him.
1: Yeah.
0: Because the guns and the bombs are symbols of the evil that destroyed the world. So we're going to purge and cleanse everything with fire.
1: Yeah.
0: And then the Will Smith I Am Legend comes out. And again, it's a bacteriological agent. And you have infected people running around. And he's the one guy who's immune trying to solve the problem.
1: And I think it's so interesting because I was reading about the original novel too. And again, these themes keep coming up where, I mean, there's a realization at the end of most of the adaptations that Neville, our main character, is the monster, that he is the hunter, you know, and has been, you know, again, these are just things trying to survive.
0: Yeah. Well, in, and they do this pretty well in the Vincent Price version, and somewhat well in the Omega Man, the people who are, they're not immune, but they found a way to mitigate the disease. In the Last Man on Earth version, they have a medication that holds the disease at bay. And but when Neville is out at night staking the vampires, if he comes across one of them, and he can't tell the difference.
1: Right.
0: So he has murdered many of these non-vampire people. And so they're more scared of him than they are the vampires, because, you know, he's killing them willy-nilly.
1: Yeah.
0: And I mean, at one point, the female character who's part of that group tells him, you know, we're not worried about them. We're worried about you. You're the monster. You're the one going around during the daytime killing all our people while, you know, because they have to sleep a little bit during the day. Not quite like a vampire, but, you know. So, yeah.
1: Yeah, very interesting stuff with that. And I think it's so interesting that we've seen it adapted throughout all of these different eras that we've been talking about, from the Cold War era to the authoritarian fears to, in this era that we're talking about right now, of just loss of hope, loss of just bleak and societal collapse.
0: Yeah. And I heard George in my head again. It's revolution, man. And the whole I Am Legend myth going, even though they're vampires, it's about a new society has been created for whatever reason, whether they're vampires or zombies or infected people. And they are eradicating the so-called normal ones and creating a new society.
1: Right.
0: And all of a sudden, once the numbers shift, the normal people aren't normal anymore.
1: Yeah.
0: They're not the normal ones. And the one thing that George Romero always did in his movies is the people that don't survive are the ones that can't adapt. They can't accept the fact that the old society doesn't exist anymore. Yeah. That's the whole theme of Dawn of the Dead. They hole up in the mall and it's great. Look at all the stuff we've got. Yeah, well, all that stuff doesn't matter anymore.
1: Yeah.
0: There's a scene in that movie where they find the bank and they load up a bag full of money and they look at each other and go, just in case. Even though the chances of them needing greenbacks anytime in the next 50 years is probably nil.
1: Yeah.
0: But that's how people are. They can't let it go. You know, you can't let the stuff go. And, you know, only the ones who accept that and change with the new society coming in, those are the only ones that can survive.
1: I think it's so interesting that, you know, dystopian movies sometimes predict the future a little bit with little like peppers here and there of some things that we find recognizable today. But they rarely predict the future accurately as it actually happens. But what they do get right every single time is the anxieties, anxieties that are present. So now we're in our contemporary era, in the 2010s to the 2020s. What are some of the anxieties that are coming up in these modern times?
0: For some people, I know it's actual physical security. I know if I lived anywhere near the Middle East, regardless of how stable my individual country was, I'd be concerned. Think of what's going on in the Ukraine. You know, those people wake up every day, you know, and it's like, you know, I can only imagine thinking, I thought we were done with this.
1: Yeah.
0: I thought we were done with this kind of war.
1: Yeah.
0: You know, I mean, we've had our little skirmishes, but this kind of all-out war, I thought we were done with that, you know? And thank God it hasn't spread.
1: Right.
0: Like every other big war in Europe has in the past. But I think, so you've got some people, I think, who are very much worried about their physical survival. But right now, I think it's economic and quality of life.
1: Yeah.
0: You know, I know my daughter and her partner, you know, they're talking about wanting to buy a house, and they have decent jobs and make decent wages. And will they be able to buy a house? Yeah. Mm-hmm. Will it be as nice as the one my daughter grew up in? Not that it was fancy, but no, it won't. She grew up in a very normal suburban neighborhood house that we happen to buy new, but You know, that house now is sells for 3 times what we paid for it when it was built 25 years ago.
1: And I think that really speaks well. I mean, you see a lot of class inequality absolutely present in as movies like Snowpiercer, Blade Runner 2049 goes into that a bit.
0: Yes.
1: Don't Look Up, I added that to the list as well.
0: I still haven't seen that one.
1: Oh, yeah. A huge climate change allegory disguised on, a comet's coming to Earth. But it really is about the failure of institutions to act to existential threats. And I think those are huge looming questions that we have in our mind.
0: And I'm going to blank on the title. It was based on a novel. Julia Roberts and Ethan Hawke were in it, and Mahershala Ali.
1: Mm-hmm.
0: Stuff's happening and we don't know what it is. And they get stuck together in this house out in the countryside, and it's clear that society is collapsing and they don't know why.
1: Ooh. Leave the World Behind.
0: Leave the World Behind. Yeah. There's one that ties in to all of those fears with a nice, very well handled racial element to it. Because when Mahershala Ali comes to this very fancy house that Julia Roberts and her family are Airbnb-ing and says, yeah, this is my house, and the stuff has hit the fan and we want to be home. And she's like, how could this be your house?
1: Oh.
0: Mr. Guy, who I don't care if you're wearing fancy clothes, showed up in the middle of the night and you're a different color than me.
1: Oh, man.
0: Yeah, yeah. And Julia Roberts plays that moment really well.
1: Wow.
0: You know, later on, you can see her going, you can see her realizing, oh, I'm not quite the liberal lady I thought I was when I get pushed into a corner. Very interesting stuff.
1: Man. Well, what a journey that we've taken. We've really, we jumped through what, 60 years?
0: Yeah.
1: Man, and if there's anything that stays the same is that we are worried all the time.
0: Yeah, yeah, yeah. So we've got like 30 seconds and you know, thinking of that whole AI thing. And if you're a Terminator fan and you're familiar with Skynet and how it took over the nukes and destroyed the world, you need to go discover 1970s Colossus, the Forbin Project. You will laugh yourself silly at how dated the technology is. Forget the way they present the tech and pay attention to the themes of how they have turned over the nukes to a supercomputer. And then the supercomputer says, I can run the world better than you humans can.
1: Oh.
0: And yeah.
1: Yikes.
0: And so with that...
1: That brings us to the end of our journey through the evolution of dystopian cinema. Next week, we will be discussing our coverage on Blade Runner after our screening this Thursday at Brewery Arts Center. The future may change, the technology may change, but dystopian cinema keeps asking the same question. What happens when humanity creates a world it can no longer control? 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Thanks for spending this time with us on Studio C5. 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
0: Yeah, the whole gang will be back. Lyric and Taylor, and I think Rhonda will be here next week.
1: Wonderful.
0: I hope they will be back from their LA trip with lots to report. So everybody have a good night, and sorry about the technical difficulties, and we'll see you next time.

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4: 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Opinions on Battleborn Tech are those of the host and callers. This week, we welcome Bill, Robert, and Brian. The opinions expressed on the show do not necessarily reflect those of KNVC or Computer Corps. KNVC calls the play. Computer Corps keeps the bench ready. Battleborn Tech dives on the loose ball.
5: Well, let's see if I can come up with a sportsing pun as well. I'm planning on having CPU chips and dip switches.
4: Good one, Joe. a little for the older folks, but who else is listening? Probably just the older folks.
5: Exactly. Well, anyhow, I do have a hair on fire. Security alert, a WhatsApp bug. And I know there's not as many people in the U.S. using WhatsApp as there are people in other countries using WhatsApp. But if you do use WhatsApp, which is a Meta product, just be aware that, especially if you're using an Android phone, there is a flaw in WhatsApp that will allow a specifically crafted multimedia file, like a photo or a document, and it has hidden code in it, and the parser will execute that code, and that's a bad thing. It's a hack. So if you're on an Android phone, you need to go to settings and just don't auto-download photos, audio, videos, or document. Turn off auto-download for that, and that'll help keep you safe. So we got three phone calls, as Christy mentioned, and I think we're going to kick it off here with Bill. And Bill, he doesn't like cloudy days.
4: Go ahead, caller.
6: Yeah, this is Bill. I'm calling back because I'm wrestling with how to keep my work that I'm saving on my PC off of the cloud.
4: Okay.
6: That I don't want distributed or whatever. And I'm not quite sure how to keep that from happening. What can you suggest?
4: Okay, so you got a Windows computer maybe, I'm guessing?
6: I do, yeah.
4: Okay, one of the first things is to watch out for that Microsoft account. It really tries hard to get you on OneDrive. And right. You might even not know that's happening. Have you been able to avoid that?
6: I have been able to.
4: All right. Well, good. Good for you. You're a couple steps closer. Even better. All right. So
6: get kind of sneaky sometimes in
4: health. Yeah. They call it a dark pattern, but that's a whole other show. But yeah. So a couple options there. One, you don't want it on the cloud. Can I ask why? Or don't reveal anything. But
6: because I have some writing I'm doing for my family.
4: Okay.
6: And I'm thinking I might put it together in some other format, and I just don't want the information out there.
4: Okay. Well, there's a couple things. It's called on-prem is the fancy way. You can certainly save it on the computer like you want. You can back it up to external hard drive. So that's one of the simplest and easiest. It's a little USB wire that plugs into a box, an external box, and in that box is a little storage device, probably an SSD by now, but might even be an M.2. Could be spinning. And you can save that there. I know some people that do a backup to an external hard drive, take an external hard drive to another location, like a safety deposit box or a friend's house, and then they bring back a duplicate back from there. They just swap it out, bring it back, right. And then they switch back and forth, so they always have an off-site copy. That's old school, the way to do this, so that's certainly something you could do as well, external hard drive that you either keep on premises or that you swap out, put it in some other place. So that's one way. Another way to do it is you can we've got really good encryption now. You can explore some encryption options. So encrypt the file, maybe zip, put it in a zip file with password that's fairly secure, and you can put that into a zip file into that, and then put it on some your Google Drive, your Dropbox, your OneDrive, wherever you want, just move it on over there, but zipped up with a strong password. And that will keep most of the people out pretty well. And that will be an offline storage for you on cloud, but it won't be easily accessible, maybe not at all. I mean, you can go to even more options for encryption. And we got really good encryption now. So you can, right. that's a lot easier than driving to your friend's house or your kids or where parents or whatever you want to do back and forth, unless you're going there anyway, to swap it back and forth. And so that's another way to use the cloud, but not use a cloud. If you're really into it, I mean, it takes a little technical, but, Amazon Web Services got really cheap, storage. But if you already have Microsoft Office, it gives you gigabytes of storage free. So you don't have to use that for OneDrive account and copying everything. You can use it just separately to put files up, encrypted there.
6: And that's not on the cloud.
4: It is on the cloud, yeah. But it's encrypted on the cloud. So what you're storing is a bunch of garbage characters. So even if they get it, they go, oh, great, I got garbage. Because they don't have your password or your key, they're not going to get it. They're not going to get any of the garbage. If you encrypt it, an easy way to do that is use one of the zip programs to zip it up, say it's encrypted, and put a password on it. That would be the simplest way to do it. There's also other things. You can have a drive that's encrypted and then back up that drive. Or a folder that's encrypted and then back up only that folder to the cloud.
6: Okay. You do a lot of layers. Yeah.
4: You just don't want to put, just plain text out there on the web. I understand that. You don't want it up out there. Do that. They're not really interested so far in intellectual property. They like to lock it up and then, encrypt it themselves and say, hey, you got to pay us money to get your data back. They really don't want the data. They want money. But those are a couple ways to do it. Make sure you get a good, don't use a USB stick. Those things die without warning. I wouldn't use it for anything but temporary and transfer storage on that. Get an actual external hard drive for that kind of thing. All right. All right. Well, good. I hope that book, I hope you let us know when that book comes out.
6: Yeah.
4: All right. Maybe, right. Maybe a little footnote. Maybe a little footnote. Thanks, technical help, Battleborn Tech. A little tiny footnote. Maybe.
6: Take care.
4: All right. Hey, thanks, Bill.
7: Well, I kind of kept it simple for Bill, and that's fine if there's not a whole lot of people trying to looking into your Google Drive other than bots trying to sell you something. 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If you want to do it, you know, pretty constantly, take a look at CloudCrypt. I got a link for that. That's bbtl.ink/CloudCrypt. What it does, it makes a little folder vault that everything you put in there gets encrypted and you put it up on. 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Again, it's at bbtl.ink/CloudCrypt. 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If you want to go a little bit more, that you want to take a look at VeraCrypt, V-E-R-A-Crypt, C-R-Y-P-T. 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
5: Do you have to upload your files to them first to get them encrypted before loading it in, or does it happen locally?
7: All this is local. Everything is local, on-prem, as we said on the crowd. Everything's there. Yeah, and that's good. You know, Joe, that's a good thing. You know, that's something to be thinking about more and more about encrypting anything on-device before you send it out. Over transmission or over the cloud, absolutely.
5: Yeah, and that's another thing to consider. Especially if you're working a job or something where you need some form of security, like you're working in the legal profession or you're working in the medical profession, you know your laws better than I do, that's for sure. But make sure you turn off the embedded AI in whatever operating system, because AI just loves to skim just about everything.
7: Yeah,
5: and then send it to
7: everyone.
5: Yeah, send it to the cloud servers where AI can parse it and learn from it. Yeah, don't be caught in that. So we got a second phone call here. This is Robert. And Robert's got Wi-Fi that ain't fi-ing.
4: Go ahead, caller.
8: Hey, Christy, this is Robert.
4: Hey, Robert, welcome back. What's up?
8: I was hoping you could help me set up one of my little devices. I got here. It's a Google one. It's called a Nest Hub.
4: Oh yeah. Those are fun. Yeah. Those come with free YouTube music, I think, or something. So be on the watch for that when you get it set up. So what's going on?
8: Well, you know, it has its own screen. I'm trying to get it all connected up to the internet and set up, and it just it says it got connected, but then it just sits and nothing. It's unable to get to the next step.
4: Okay, so it says it's got connected. Usually, you're doing it with your phone, right? Because you got to have the Google Home app, right?
8: Right.
4: So, and your phone and silly question, your phone and your device are on the same wireless network. Like, do you have more than one wireless network?
8: I do. I have one that's for my personal use, and then another I set aside for all my little devices. It's more secure and protected than my personal one.
4: Okay, well, that's okay if you actually have something like a router that splits that off into two different subnets. That's possible. A lot of times Wi-Fi will have your regular Wi-Fi, yay, and then it has a guest Wi-Fi
7: Is it possible? And it's used like if one's you know, Joey Wi-Fi, the other one's Joey Wi-Fi guest. Are you possibly connecting to the guest Wi-Fi?
8: Yes, I think I might.
7: Yeah, well, it don't tell you that. This show is pretty much things they don't tell you. That's could be our subtitle. But the guest Wi-Fi, we're not going to work with anything fun. You're going to have to get that onto one of your other subnets, one that are that have doesn't have restrictions. But the guest network is specifically for guests access to the internet, which means you go from here and you go out. You do not stop. You do not talk to anybody. You don't bother anyone. You don't move anything. You go right out of the house on the internet. So if you put that Nest thing on, that Nest is a hub actually, and it's trying to reach out and talk to everybody and, you know, shake hands and be good. And then the guest networks are not here. Not with me. You don't. So if you switch, get that guy off the guest Wi-Fi and onto the regular Wi-Fi, that's what at least one of the problems. There may be others, but that'll get you further along, okay?
8: All right, that sounds like a plan. I'll give it a shot.
7: All right. Hey, thanks for calling, Battleborn Tech.
4: Well, that's something that when you got your Wi-Fi so secure you can't use it. I don't know where that's always – security versus convenience is always a big thing. I got to watch out for those guest Wi-Fi because by default, they are locked down. And that's a good thing. So if you're using it for what it's intended for, to give a guest, someone in your house or whatever, to get out on the internet, fine. But if you want to hook up inside the house with IoT devices, intelligent devices or smart hubs or something, yeah, you got to stay off that guest account. Speaking of, watch out what you're doing. Now, Art and Asteroid, we talked a little bit more, and I need to give you a little more caution about Asteroid is more like a swap meet than a big box store. Excellent stuff, maybe, and you're closer to the source, sure, but you need to pay a little more attention to what you got. So side loading can be useful, and Asteroid is a solid option as an open source repository if you know why you're using it and what you're getting. Remember, turn the permissions off only when you need them and then turn them back on or off and on, depending which way you're looking at it. Anyhow, unlock it when you need it, lock it back up when you don't. And if a tablet fights you all the way, it may not be able to be unlocked. That may be true. So watch out for that.
5: Well, folks, I've been getting a lot of phishing emails lately, and some of them are starting to look really good. So remember, if you're not expecting the email, if you're not expecting the text, don't answer it.
4: Maybe not ever answer. We're getting to the point where you don't ever answer. You go right to the source, typing it into your web browser. Or heck, you can still call your bank most times.
5: Exactly what I was going to say.
4: And don't call the phone number in the text.
5: Please no. Don't. Yeah. No matter how legit it looks. Go ahead and
4: don't click the link. Yeah. No,
5: call your bank. The bank phone number is usually on a check. Remember those?
4: Oh, yeah.
5: We got another phone call here, and this is Brian. And Brian has issues with slow Windows 11. I feel that pain.
7: Go ahead, caller.
9: Hey, Christy, how are you tonight?
7: Hey, doing good. Let's see how you're doing.
9: Well, I've got a slow laptop. I'm not quite sure. I wonder if you could help me with it.
7: Okay. All right. Is it fairly recent? You know, we're talking.
9: Yeah, it's a 10th generation, so about 5 years. It's about five years old. Is that right? Roughly in that same range.
7: Yeah. Great. So it's Windows 11.
9: That's correct.
7: Yeah. Yeah. Mm-hmm. So, let me take a guess. Does it get a really huge hard drive, like a terabyte or something?
9: It does exactly. Your guess is exactly right. It's got a terabyte. Yeah.
7: Well, my guess is that's a spinning drive because they just don't throw terabyte M.2s or SSDs in laptops. Sure. So it's a spinning drive, and volunteer work at a refurbisher, and we're not allowed to put Windows 11 on spinning drives.
9: Really? No more?
10: Yeah,
9: wow.
10: Not loud. It's just too slow. Hey, guess what? Because it's slow. Hey, gotcha. What do you call it that? It's slow. Yeah. So the dirty little secret is, round about, in the last couple of years of Windows 10 and definitely in Windows 11, spinning hard drives are just way too slow for Windows anymore. You got to have solid state. So you got to have to get out of that solid state, and it doesn't do any good to have a lot of space you don't use. I bet you're not using it unless you're storing a
9: I think I'm using it.
10: Movies and videos and probably things you shouldn't, or if you take a lot of photography, that can do it. But you can put that in an external drive, a USB drive, and use it storage that way. But you really first thing you need to do is copy that over to and replace with an SSD, an M.2 if you can, a little stick of memory. That will really help on the slowness. Anything else you're noticing?
9: I think I have, from looking at the specs, I think I've got how much? 8 gig of RAM, I believe. So is that
10: that's barely enough. That'll be a slow. Okay. 8 gigabyte is if you do one thing, get done with it, shut, turn it off or close it out, banish it from memory, and then start up the next thing. We don't really work that way. You usually have one or two or three or four things going.
9: Yeah.
10: You probably want 16, and the important thing is sometimes they do some weird things like 12. You don't want 12. You need evenly divisible by 4, so an 8 or a 16. That way the chips are matched. You got 2 8s, okay,
9: gotcha.
10: Or for 16. And that way it can write to one memory or read it, and then while that's working and it's recovery, it can switch over to the other one, and it can kind of ping-pong back and forth, and that way it doesn't have to wait for the memory to refresh and to be written and all that, because it's got another memory ready to go. So it sort of takes turns, and it really speeds it up. So, but if you have an uneven, if you have an 8 gig and a 4 gig for 12, well, it can't do that, and you lose a lot of speed. So there's another speed thing.
9: Okay. Right, and the last thing I think I have, I do have one other thing. I wonder if I might have injured and damaged the laptop. I see the keyboard's a little bit swollen. It seems to be a little puffy.
10: Okay. Well, if it's starting to lift out of the case, is that what you're saying?
9: Yeah, exactly.
10: Like puffy keys or anything. I don't know what.
9: No.
10: But if it's starting to lift out of the case or the seam around the seam around the edge of the laptop's coming out, that probably means your battery is puffing up. That's kind of sort of dangerous. Shouldn't be leaving that plugged in. Don't take it on an airplane. Tell me, do you typically leave this plugged in all the time?
9: I actually do. Maybe I shouldn't.
10: Yeah, don't do that.
9: Yeah,
10: don't do that. Now, the newer ones, the smarter ones, will watch for that, especially on the phones. And they won't let it overcharge, or they'll slow down the charge. But you don't want to keep banging that up to the full amount all the time. You want it to let it discharge. You want it to roll between 60 to 80% charge if you can. Sometimes software will do that for you, sometimes not. You're probably looking at a battery replace. All in with the service, the SSD, memory probably. Memory is really expensive lately. You're probably looking at dancing around 300 or something.
9: Okay.
10: Or you could do it on your own for less for the cost of parts. But memory is dear right now. But it's definitely worth it with the test gen. I would recommend taking a look at doing that.
9: Okay, thank you.
10: All right. Thank you. Thanks for going, Battleborn Chuck. You helped yourself and helped a lot of other people out there with slow laptops. Thanks.
9: Thank you.
10: Bye-bye.
9: Bye.
11: Well, we pretty much went over, Brian, a lot of hardware things. And, of course, there could also be software reasons for slowing down a laptop. Anything from too many things running, you take a look at Task Manager, Control-Alt-Delete Task Manager, see what all is running. Take a look at startup apps, and if there's something you don't need or you don't recognize, just turn it off, especially that Edge browser jumping in all the time. You don't need that. So those are a couple things. Another strange thing is if your laptop goes to sleep in a couple minutes, it'll never update. So sometimes after a while, updates get clogged up and it really slows down. So we want to check for updates as well on the software side. Speaking about clogs, here's a truth bomb. Inkjets are like goldfish. You got to feed them every week or they just don't make it.
5: And then flush them down the toilet when they die?
11: Yeah. 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
5: Is there a way to put that into, let's say, a task scheduler so that it automatically prints a page every week so you don't have to manually do it?
11: Yeah, I suppose you could. You could download some test prints and do it, but that would be, I don't know, that'd be kind of surprising. All of a sudden, you're just sitting around. All of a sudden, your printer starts spitting out pages. I don't know. Maybe you need a little excitement in your life. I would think I would do a reminder that says, hey, go to printer tester. Or, hey, when's the last time you print your inkjet? Something like that.
5: Okay. Well, Christy, I think we've come to the end of our show. How about some words of wisdom going out?
11: This has been Battleborne Tech. 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Thanks to our callers, Bill, Robert, and Brian. 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Leave a message at 775-241-3571 and give us a good window to call you back and to record some tech help for a later show. 775-241-3571. 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That's break like halftime, not break like your car. We're huddling in the locker room, getting ready to battle tech next week. Without our engineer, Joe Bly's BBT strong safety is when a call is muffled, level spike, or chaos breaks loose, he saves the radio play. 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Notice some of our jokes are courtesy of ChatGPT, whose fumbles on the humor has made us send it to the benchmarks until it times out. 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
5: That's right, Christy. 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
1: 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We're turning up homegrown music from across northern Nevada. Original tracks, local voices, and music that doesn't come from an algorithm. It's straight out of the High Desert.
2: 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We've got another great mix of local music lined up today, including singer-songwriters, of course, a unique story inspired by Carson City's Jane Doe case, ooh, and a track from the archive, of course, and a Canyon Club sample from one of the region's most recognizable independent artists. Let's get going. Okay, our first artist. This is Scott Cosper, and this is a song that he wrote called Same River. Now, Scott submitted this track right here in Northern Nevada. So the fun fact is the song was AI mastered, and showing just one of the many ways artists are using technology today as part of their creative process. Take a listen. Let us know what you think. Here's Scott Cosper with Same River.

calls Nevada home and performs locally with the Lonesome Polecat Band, Mixed Company, and even as a solo artist. This track features members of the Lonesome Polecat Band and was written by Keith himself. Love his voice. Turn up the volume. Take a listen to Keith Allen Barnett's 3 Days Out of Gerlach.

That was Keith Allen Barnett with 3 Days Out of Gerlach, broadcasting from the Brewery Arts Center. This is KNVC 95.1 FM, High Desert Music. One of the things that I enjoy the most about the show is hearing the wide range of stories behind the music. And sometimes it's a personal memory, sometimes it's a place, and sometimes it's an experience that leaves a lasting impression. So when you submit your stuff to us at listenlocal@knvc.org, make sure you tell us a little bit about your song and your songwriting process. And that way we can tell our many listeners around the world about how you wrote your song. Next up is Aki Rathina with Doe Unidentified. This is the project

of a Carson City artist. And then they go by Raquel Whitmore, and her music often draws from personal experiences and events connected to the community she grew up in. This song was inspired by the Carson City Jane Doe case that remained unsolved for many years. Raquel shared that she spent time following the case and was moved by the thought that someone from our community remained unidentified for so long. It is fascinating. Here's Acra Athena with Doe Unidentified.

And that was Doe Unidentified on KVC 95.1 FM, High Desert Music. If you'd like to learn more about the artists featured on High Desert Music, be sure to follow us on the High Desert Music Facebook page for artist information, playlists, and updates. Now, this week's archive track comes from Bob Reed with No One Left to Disappoint, and that was originally featured back in 2020. While we don't have much background information on this artist, we're always happy to revisit songs from earlier chapters of Northern Nevada's music scene. Here's Bob Reed with No One Left to Disappoint.

0: 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And every week, we fill you in on all the happenings, the events, open mics that musicians can participate in, or even just bystanders come out and watch and support local music. And on the other line, we have Elise Linder. She is the organizer of the Reno Musicians Collective, and she's going to fill us in on what's happening this week. Hi, Elise.
1: Hi, Molly. You staying cool out there?
0: Yes, stay in and blare that AC. Make sure your instruments stay out of the sun, you know, because we all deal with that.
1: Yes, I know. I've been going out every morning and opening my car up because I have speakers. I'm like doing events every night, so I have speakers in my car, so I go out every morning and open my windows and open my back hatch just to keep them from frying.
0: Yeah, it's. I do the same thing. Got to check on them and make sure they're okay.
1: Yeah, our little babies. Well, I have three events, and they're all over. The first one's in Carson City at Polecat Tavern. We love the Polecat Tavern. On Wednesday, June 24th, I'll be hosting a covers-only night there. They have live music almost every night of the week, but that one is going to be from 6 to 8 p.m. I host those ones, and they are every fourth Wednesday. The next one is in Fallon, actually. It's an open mic I just found out about. It'll be on Thursday, June 25th at the, I hope I'm saying this right, Episcopal Parish Hall, and it's an open mic hosted by Byron Sorensen. And they do that one every fourth Thursday. And he wanted me to be sure I let everybody know it's 507 Churchill Street. And they're there from 6 to 9 p.m. It looks like, I've seen the live stream from that one. It looks like they have a fun time there. Sweet group of people that go.
0: Yeah, then, I'm glad he's bringing that back. I'm glad he is, Byron.
1: Yeah. You know, I met Byron just the other day in Fallon at a songwriter's night I did. And he is such a cool guy.
0: He is.
1: I really like him a lot.
0: He's a good musician, too. Yeah.
1: Yeah, he's very, very kind man. Liked him a lot. So, and then the third one is Saturdays in the Park. I'm helping with this one. It's an acoustic showcase on Saturday, June 27th. I announced this last week, too, but I just want to get some eyes on this because he's doing it out there every Saturday. I'm not helping every Saturday, but he'll be there every Saturday through August 1st. And he sets up a stage out there, plays music, and then he has different acts play. He's there from 5 to 10 p.m., and it'll be every Saturday, again, through August 1st. But I'll be there June 20th and June 27th at the Believe Sign. We want to support our amazing communal space in Reno, and the show there will be from 7 to 10 p.m.
0: That's really cool. Is this the first time Reno's going to have, like, a unique concert like this in front of the Believe on the plaza there?
1: I think they do similar things regularly. I'm fairly certain I'm not totally sure what it involves. I would imagine it's like you just get a permit from the city of Reno. But I think they do stuff like this on the regular. I'm fairly certain.
0: Wow. Well, that's going to be exciting because we're going to have a lot of the regional artists out there, it sounds like. And honestly, it's all thanks to you.
1: Yeah, I know Dakota Wass played last week or the week before, and there's going to be quite a few different people out there. He had line dancing lessons that week, so he's doing a bunch of fun stuff out there. That's Saturdays in the Park. You can check them out on social media.
0: Okay, I'm gonna have to pick up on some line dancing then.
1: So totally, it's good exercise, good aerobics, not aerobics, what's the word?
0: I agree.
1: Need to go take a nap.
0: it is getting hot out there. We gotta cool off. And Elise, thank you always for keeping everybody in the loop and bringing so many events to life.
1: Yeah, of course. And we'll be around next week. We'll have Everett from Local Sound back soon as well.
0: Awesome. Can't wait. Thanks, Elise.
1: Thank you so much, Molly. Have a good day.
2: Before we move into this week's Canyon Club sample, thanks to everyone who continues to support local music by attending shows, sharing artists with friends, and encouraging original music throughout Northern Nevada. For this week's Canyon Club sample, we're featuring Nick Aliberti and his project King Whistler with Save the Prophet. Most of you know Nick is a Carson City-based songwriter whose music has taken him to notable venues across the country. That includes the Viper Room in L.A., Hotel Cafe, and the House of Blues. He's been all over. He's also a recipient of the Sierra Arts Foundation Performing Artist Grant for songwriting, and he's been featured throughout Northern Nevada's music community for years. Here's Nick Aliberti with Save the Prophet.
3: This next song is another new one off of the record. It's a sort of a cautionary tale, and it's a bit of a retooling of an older song. You may recognize a bit of the melody, but it was inspired by the idea that history is written by the victors, and the story of the original song maybe wasn't the most fair and accurate. And so I thought maybe we could look at it from a different perspective. It's called Save the Prophet, and it's about this character that comes to warn the locals that the newly arrived visitors are not what they seem.

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Welcome aboard, my friends. You are tuned to Modern Jet Set. Thank you for flying the fancy skies. My name is Iris Berkeley. I am your pilot and your flight attendant for flight number 302 of the soundtrack to your utterly fabulous Secret Agent Oh So Funky Life. And this time we took off accompanied by Caroline Rose, that's LA's Uncle Carol, with a song called Yip Yip Yow. They say, I wrote this 10 years ago about feeling like I was born in the wrong time, the wrong place, and probably the wrong body. 10 years later, the only thing that's different is I finally have a recording of it I like. We got Blur in the background right now with The Debt Collector from Park Life, Deep Cut from that third record from 1994, and we got one more from the 90s indie canon in just a moment. If in the meantime you need to page any of our in-flight crew, just hit that button above your head with a picture of a cocktail shaker on it, and someone will be over to assist you shortly. You can also email the flight deck anytime, day or night. That's at mail@modernjetset.com. Quite a bit awaiting from all over the genre map and all over the globe on this one. So stay right where you're at. Thanks for flying. It's Modern Jet Set.

Thank you for flying with Modern Jet Set. I am Iris Berkeley. We are a little more than a quarter of the way through this hour-long flight, and we have something new from the Empress in the background right now. It's called Switchblade from a 2026 record called Fortune Teller. And that's library musical legends Paul Osborne. He's from Project Gemini. And Paul Elliott, A Pleasure Wood, an absolute delight of an album on Library of the Occult Records. Before that, Dual Sons, fourth record from the NYC four-piece called Just Dual Sons from 2025. We heard Lying Eyes. Before that, Gently Tender with 10,000 Steps from the Door. This is from their 2026 record, This Was Once Fields, the London indie combo's love letter album to their home city. And Pavement to kick us off with Shady Lane, taking it all the way back to 1997, their fourth record on Matador, Brighten the Corners. You need us to brighten your life at all, it's mail at modernjetset.com. We'll do anything we can to make this fly better for you. In the meantime, kick back and relax. It's Modern Jet Set.

ended up in sort of a soulful location here as we wind down the first half of today's Modern Jet Set Flight. We just heard Mama's Gun with Hardest Yards from 2026's Dig, British soul five-piece on an album that was recorded straight to tape and featured Brian Jackson on that track. Before that, Scone Cash Players, Miami band under the leadership of Adam Scone from 2022's Brooklyn to Brooklyn. We heard Cold 40s and Little Barry kicked us off. The record is Gravity Freeze from 2026. We heard Lung and Hurt. We are halfway through today's Modern Jet Set Flight. We got so much more in that second half, so buckle on up. And as always, thank you ever so much for flying the fancy skies.

0: but you try going out there and ordering a bottle of vintage Krug. It's a crime. It's damn near impossible. It's my go-to champagne. A vintage Krug really lifts my spirits when I'm down. And, you know, sometimes you have to wait for 20 minutes till the private jet takes off. It's just, it's so hurtful. It's a set on the nerves. You can't rely on tablets for everything. Sometimes you need to just let life make you enjoy yourself and be at peace with the fact that it wants to do that. And that's hard for people to understand. Well, some at least.
1: Hoje não, já cansei de chorar. 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

It's Modern Jet Set. Hope you are enjoying this little hour-long sky party. We ended up in Brazil. We've got Ramiro Galassi in the background right now with Bossa Laser from 2026's Tapioca. Before that, Rubel, that's Rio's Rubel Brasola with an MPB gone kind of chamber pop sound. The song was Não Vou Reclamar de Deus. And then Arling and Cameron, I bring this around on this flight about once a year because I think it might be the unofficial Modern Jet Set theme song we heard city hopping from 1997's Good Times. And to kick us off, something new, some lounge pop from LA-based French-American duo Pearl and the Oysters. We heard Doom Mood from 2026's Monkey Mind. So if you find yourself in need of some more of this Jet Set lovin' during the rest of your week, you are in luck. You can always find an instant replay of this most recent flight on modernjetset.com. Plus, you can get a hold of archives and other goodies for you frequent flyers. Or if you'd just like to say hi, you can do that anytime at all. It's always great to hear from you. And that's mail@modernjetset.com. We are going to take the pace down a couple of notches, but it will be a very smooth landing. Kick back, relax. It's Modern Jet Set.

And friends, we are beginning our final descent here on Modern Jet Set. In the background to see us to the ground is Sunset Cliffs. That is a piece by Anna Butters, Jeff Parker, and Daniel Villarreal from Lattice Bay from 2023. Before that, Gregory Alan Isakov teaming up with Sylvan Esso's Amelia Meath to cover 1993's hit from Mazzy Star, Fade Into You, that came out in 2026 on Dual Tone. April and Vista before that, they've been around for a decade, but it's their debut recorded album. Some Virginia and Maryland natives. The song was Two Evergreens from 2026's Traditional Noise. And Sholto, multi-hyphenate Oscar Sholto Robertson, teaming up with vocalist Phoebe Coco for some neo-trip-hop. Everything is Stolen Anyway was that song. I'm Iris Berkeley. I want to sincerely thank you for joining me on today's Flight of Fancy. Until next week, may your champagne flute overflow, and I'll meet you right back here next time for another extra fancy flight. If you heard anything you love today, do not forget our most recent flight and a full show archive are always there for you at modernjetset.com. But until we meet again, stay safe, stay sane, stay sassy, and most importantly, stay sexy, my friends.

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13: Hello, dumb buddy. You're driving along just reading the mail, working a load of post holes and sailboat fuel from Magic City to Mickey Mouse Town when you spot this fancy seat cover in the show-off lane. A finger-licking woolly woolly with a pair of twin mamas.
14: Hi, Bambi. How'd you like to spot your body, climb down, clean up, and squeeze some eight?
13: You'd like to set up an M20 to rub eyeballs in the grass, but you don't copy CB it hardly, do you? You probably don't even know what I just said. Well, if you want to run through the raindrops barefoot in a land of wonderful and come on hot and heavy with every frilly blouse foxy jaw from Minnie State to Shaky Side, you better load up fast with Dexter Steerhall Special CB K-Set Course. It'll teach you to talk like a torrible Texas trucker in no time. So come on, Easter Bunnies. Let your hammer hang, pour on the giggle juice, and slam her into the going-home hole with Dexter Steerhall Special CB K-Set Course. And till I catch you on the comeback, this here's Bad Bozo saying, keep the beavers in your lap and the Smokies off your back. We quit, we clear, we down, we gone, we bye-bye.
6: The lottery is the people. The people taking a last chance on themselves. So why shouldn't people just like you spend the next century stuffed with truffles, like lucky tin can opener Juan Lafong?
7: I won! Now I don't have to work on this finger-cutting machine no more.
6: Or itch and sniff winner Mrs. Manila Envelope.
15: Finally, I can afford to pay someone to kill my husband.
6: And the loser's money goes to our schools for embedding mental detectors in our kids and to our prisons so they can have Sadie Hawkins Day. Lottery luck. It's only a buck away.
16: Triple ripoff, millennial snatch and lick. It's rolled over to $180 billion. Drawings at midnight, so if anybody still has a chance, it must be you.
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17: Shut up. 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
18: 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Very good. Look, you're supposed to be dandruff, fellas. Will you work at it, please? Jump up and down
19: dandruff
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18: Good.
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19: Dandruff.
18: That's good. 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
19: Dandruff.
18: That's better.
19: Dandruff.
18: Good. Good.
19: Dandruff.
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20: 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TK is in Chicago this week and probably next week, too. So you just got me doing the show. It's another Tuesday night, 10 p.m. time to play some music. 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And if you do, we greatly appreciate that. 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There's not a lot of communities that have radio stations like this, so it's quite a privilege to be on this radio station. Anyway, you know, here at Studio B, we have a tradition of featuring artists or genre when we first sign on, and tonight, it's pretty much going to be an unknown band that probably most people have never heard of before. And the name of the band is called Flash and the Pan. And they have about two or three albums out that I'm aware of. And they're pretty good. I like them. They have a good sound to them. And so let's start off with Flash and the Pan. Hey! St. Peter.
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0: the captain beware.
1: Let the captain beware. Flash and the Pan from the album called Light in the Night, and the African Shuffle before that from their first record, and Media Man came from Lights in the Night, and Hey St. Peter started us off with from the first album, Flash and the Pan. We're an Australian new wave musical group. They're kind of described as a kind of post-disco, pre-house, percussive dance music. And they were founded in 1976 by Harry Vanda and George Young, both former members of the Easy Beats. And that concludes our feature artists for tonight on KNVC. So let's get to something more familiar. I haven't heard this. I was digging around in the vinyl library, and I go, well, I haven't heard this in a long time. Dave Mason. Only you know, and I know.

The Grateful Dead from Blues for Allah. That was called Help on the Way. Nils Lofgren before that from his Nils album, Shine Silently, is what we heard. Panorama came from Steve Harley and Cockney Rebel from A Closer Look. Dave Mason started off. He's kind of a local boy. He's from Gardnerville. That's where he retired. Dave Mason, Only You Know and I Know. Haven't heard that one in a long time. So this is 895 Studio B on KNVC 95.1 Carson City Community Radio. I'm Stu Buchanan. TK is in Chicago for now, probably the next couple of weeks. 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You could go to the link button that's in there. And coming up right now, this is the Cowboy Junkies. And this is KNVC 95.1 Carson City Community Radio.

0: 1972 for that one from Alex Harvey from his album called Souvenirs. That was the title track. We heard I'll Never Get Out of These Blues Alive came from Cowboy Junkies before that. I'm Stu Buchanan. TK's in Chicago, and he might be there for Ed Proud another week. And you're listening to KNVC 95.1 Carson City Community Radio. And it's time for me to say bye-bye. We'll see you again next week. So take care.
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1: The legendary Chaka Khan first became famous and known for her powerful voice as the lead singer of Rufus. Known for the hits Tell Me Something Good, Sweet Thing, and Ain't Nobody, she's also won 10 Grammy Awards to date across various genres, including R&B, pop, and jazz categories. She's one of the most decorated vocalists in modern music history. That's her latest single, Shockzilla, getting us into this hour of fun and engaging music on the mainstream. Nyao Eskenica Guego, Gaut Nawondi, and Dwasawe Ongwenyo Angicho Chanto, Aga Jengwa Gotni Goyo Tia Wenza Guego Nanganwanisa Date. I'm Brett Mabee, and before we get started, allow me to first say I hope there are good minds everywhere across our beautiful Mother Earth today. We're going to kick things off on a rocking note, but also looking ahead into the hour. Liam Bailey, one from Babelshack Theater. Jess Williams, a new one for the rotation, courtesy of Cautious Clay. And while we're on the topic of new tunes in the rotation, this one comes from legendary rockers The OCs. Released June 5th, The Brute on His Knees is a great track from their latest album, Off Course. Produced by John Dwyer himself, turn it up and sing along with this newest edition onto the mainstream.

quick banger from Ween's 12 Golden Country Greats, the deluxe edition. That's a bad day in Brownsville, bringing that block to an end on your new favorite show. We also heard the Osceola Brothers, a seminal group who, I'll have you know, really made an impression with Bruce Springsteen and the entire crowd at the Native American Music Experience, a part of the opening festivities for the Bruce Springsteen Center for American Music. In fact, they performed that song, Remember to Remember, and got everybody on their feet. We also officially introduced the OCs, the Brood on His Knees, from their latest album, Off Course, into the rotation. If you're just now joining, it's good to have you here. And don't forget, I always love hearing from listeners. If you're a dreamer, tell me about your dreams or nightmares. And you can do that by recording a message at 1-888-362-9970. It is a little bit of a fun initiative as I put together some pieces for the Full Moon Radio. So again, check out the website for more information. And you're always welcome to submit music for consideration in the rotation as well. 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All of this information and so much more can be found on the full website. Before this first half is up, one from Beth Bambara. I'll be back with you in just a few, but right now, we're going to kick things off with one of rock and roll's most electrifying and unpredictable singer-songwriters on the scene right now. Also, a little-known fact, Grace Potter was legally born blind in one eye after her parents were attacked by a wizard. What's that? I'm getting her confused, I'm told, with Harry Potter, but nonetheless, Grace Potter was raised by artistic parents. Her mother was a piano teacher, her father was a woodworker, and like I said, she's one of the most exciting artists on the scene right now. From her Trespasser, turn it up with Love Me Not, and I'll be right back on the mainstream. When I-

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As we get ready to get back into the tunes, a shout out to friends who are dialed in the K220EM, a part of the KUNM family in and around Nageezi, New Mexico, dialed in the 91.9 FM. And don't forget that I always love hearing from listeners, so head on over to the website and use the chat feature, or you can submit your name and email address for the mailing list, which, admittedly, I haven't been utilizing very much at all, but there's some exciting stuff on the horizon, so again, head on over to the website for the latest blog post, the full digital archive, and information about the many projects associated with Turtle Island Tunes Full Moon Radio LLC, the parent company of this here little show, Gyno, and the Full Moon Radio itself. As we get ready to kick off this rockin' block, one from Tobik First Nation artist Mike Byrne will also be enjoying 1876, but not before Barnaby Hazen's solo side project for his acclaimed Babelshack. Babelshack Theater put out their album Volume 1 a few years back, and from that, it's Into the Wrong Hands, getting us back into this block on the Mainstream.

Jess Williams from Timing Accidental, going back to 2023. It's Chasing Spirits, bringing that block in my time with you to an end on your new favorite show. We also heard Tyla's Tears, a single released in 2024, and earlier on, 1876 with Lights, and it was Barnaby Hazen as we headed on down to New Mexico with his solo project Babble Shack Theater and their Volume 1 with Into the Wrong Hands. As much as I'd like to stay here with you 24/7, I'm getting a little hangry and I gotta step out of the studio and grab myself a quick Snickers. But you're always invited back. Tell your friends and family, because you know music is always best experienced when shared with others. For 99.999% of human history, that was the only way to enjoy music, and I think there's something very visceral in the communal experience. So tell your friends and family, bring them along, and of course, I'll bring the quirky anecdotes and some of the best music being released right now as we collectively take on the challenge of reimagining a mainstream music scene. Before the hour's up, the latest from Mohawk electronic artist Shub, who teamed up with Sebastian Gaskin for our feature this hour. It is that time to get another new tune into the rotation, and this one was released May 29th. Green Screen, 1 p.m., is a part of Cautious Clay's latest album, The Hours, High Noon. So be on the lookout for the January 31st album. And in the meantime, for your consideration and approval, turn it up with this new tune on the mainstream.

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3: 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Why are we here? 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
1: Released at the end of March, that's Take Four's Red Dress. A great way to get us into this hour on the mainstream. I'm Brett Mabee, your host through these sonic explorations. And before going any further, I'm thankful you're well, and it's my sincerest hope that there are good minds everywhere today. We need to get all the good vibes we can get to counteract some of the negativity that seems to inundate us these days. And music, my friend, is the perfect way to do just that. So stick around, and if it's your first time here, I'm confident that you'll be back as we like to have a lot of fun shaking up the possibilities of what a mainstream music scene can look and sound like. In my humble opinion, it has to happen with something as substantial as community radio. And we're putting the community back into community radio, one great song and one great listener at a time. And that has me looking at you. So, as always, stick around for details as to how we can stay in touch. If you're a musician, you're always welcome to submit your tunes for consideration as well. In the meantime, though, we'll be enjoying a collaboration between Devin Gelfillion and Corey Wong. Later on, the latest from Cigarettes After Sex. Also, a new one to get into the library from Muscogee Creek, U.S. Poet Laureate Joy Harjo, who I got to spend some time with a couple weeks back. In addition to Zuri Appleby, the acclaimed Buffalo-based bassist. And this one from Hermanos Guitares. Released June 4th, Canto Andino is a great and gorgeous instrumental track that's a part of their Los Ojos de Condor. Be on the lookout for that September 25th release. But in the meantime, and to get you excited for your consideration and approval, enjoy these grooves on the mainstream.

The Inuit soul man himself, Ka Chung, from his Miu. That was the Gathering remix featuring Davin Nielsen, bringing that mostly instrumental block to an end on the mainstream. Before that, we heard from the late, great Chris Dirksen, and I still haven't processed her passing. It's truly a tragedy that she was on her way back from her father's funeral when she was killed in a car accident. My prayers go out to her friends and family and amazing fans. I didn't get to know her well, but I'm thankful that she submitted her latest album, The Visit, into the rotation. That was Overture to the Spider Being that we heard. Before that, it was Zuri Appleby's meditative Circular Breathing from There's Time for Now. And again, for the first time in the rotation, it was Hermanos Guitares with a sneak peek of their newest album, Los Ojos del Condor, with Canto Andino, a track that we heard for the first time this hour. If you're just now getting here, get caught back up at mainstreamradio.net. If you do have to step away from listening, you know what the remedy is? Heading on over to mainstreamradio.net. That's right, you got it. So as always, head on over there for the full digital archive, information about the many projects associated with the parent company, Turtle Island Tunes, Full Moon Radio, LLC. I'm always adding more features to the site. I've officially kicked off a blog, and there are other things coming in the very near future that you ought to stay up to date with. As we get back into the music, a one from OG Cree singer Nick Sherman. We'll also be enjoying a live take of Samantha Martin and Delta Sugar's cover of a band classic. Right now, though, it's Devin Gilfillian, the talented Irish singer-songwriter, who has won my heart for a variety of reasons, including the fact that he covered Marvin Gaye's Once Going On and donated 100% of the profits to Tennessee's Equity Alliance Fund all the way back in 2020. He's also open for some legends, including Grace Potter, Michael McDonald, Gladys Knight, and Mavis Staples, and he's made his round on the national television circuit, making appearances on Jimmy Kimmel Live, The Late Show with Stephen Colbert, and he made his national TV debut on CBS This Morning. Teaming up with the acclaimed guitarist Corey Wong, Turn It Up with IRL, and don't go anywhere. There's plenty more great music on the mainstream.

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1: Ani, bonjour, Kenangwaya, Graham Jones, Indigenous Cause. 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

At the halfway point of this hour's broadcast, allow me to welcome the new friends who are tuning in for the first time, or if you're just now joining this hour's show. 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So it's a great way to introduce you to these phenomenal songs. 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So go check things out and bookmark the page for quick and easy access. I'll join you again after a track from Alison Russell. But in this block, we'll also be hearing from Anand Wilder of Yesair, but not before this one from the El Paso, Texas-based Cigarettes After Sex, the project of Greg Gonzalez. They're known for their dream pop and shoegaze sounds. Their sound is often described as, quote, like lying in bed at 3 a.m. So if that's you, I have the perfect song. It's Twizzler here on the mainstream. Can

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1: Alison Russell featuring Kara Jackson, Denisha, and Explore Pop Choir. It was Cold April, bringing that block to an end on the mainstream. We also heard one from Yahtzeen's first studio album, Indian Yard. The track Knives features Portugal the Man, and it was their first of many collaborations.

nominations to date. Earlier, we heard Anon Wilder's appointment in Samara, and it was Cigarettes After Sex with Twizzler that kicked off the set. Thank you for joining me, and I hope you make it back sooner than later. 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In this final block is Thomas Powers and Rob Moose, but not before one of the standout tracks from the amazing Joy Harjo's newest release, Insomnia and Seven Steps to Grace. Released on Smithsonian Folkways and co-produced with the one and only Esperanza Spalding, I got to talk to Joy a little bit about this album, and I'm keeping my fingers crossed that this is only the first of many more releases to come, courtesy of the iconic Smithsonian Folkways. She performed this song live at the Native American Music Experience that was hosted by Hard Rock and the Bruce Springsteen Center for American Music. Without further ado, for your consideration and approval, it's Stomp All Night that I leave you with on your new favorite show. Asarono onda jates hait kwasa danet gaido nanga manisa date. You ought to sing along and have some fun on the Mainstream.

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1: There aren't a whole lot of artists out on the scene quite like the Mohawk singer-songwriter Logan Stotts. Earlier in the year, he wrapped up a 20-date co-headlining tour with Julian Taylor across Canada, and they played to a sold-out Road to the Juno show with Tara Lightfoot in Hamilton, Ontario. He's also released a string of new songs, the latest of which is Rain, Water, and Whiskey, the track getting us into this hour on the mainstream. Nyawis Kanakagwego, Brett Mabini Gyaso, Gautnawondi and Dwasawen Ongwenyo Angi, Aga Jangwang Gaut Nigoyo, Tiawanzagwego Nanganwanisa Date. I'm Brett Mabini and I hope there are good minds everywhere today. I wanted to say that before we get started. And allow me this opportunity to cordially invite you to stick around for the entire broadcast. But if you can't, always keep in mind that you can tune into things at mainstreamradio.net or nv1.org. And if you can absolutely help it, stick around because I'll have some details as to how you can submit music for consideration in the rotation. In the remainder of our time, we'll be hearing from Fairbanks, Alaska singer-songwriter Casey Smith. Also on from Moses Sumney. More immediately is Satya, Digging Roots, and this one from Pinwheel Valley. To date, they have won Best Music Video at the London Independent Film Festival in 2018. In 2023, they won Best Music Video at the New York Film Awards and Vegas Movie Awards. They were also finalists in the 2017 USA Songwriting Competition, and that's just the tip of the iceberg for some of their amazing accolades. Turn it up with Someday, and don't go anywhere. We have a lot of great listening this hour on the mainstream.

Satya is Project 10 on the mainstream. We also heard from Raven Ganadakta and Digging Roots with the 2022 single Skodan, found on the Zawinam album. And it was Pinwheel Valley's Some Way that got us into the block. I'm Brett Mabee, and of course, unless you're here for the first time, there's a good chance that you already know that. And yes, that is my real name. And yes, I've heard every joke there is regarding it. So maybe you'll be able to stick around and enjoy some more amazing music with me. But if you can't, you can always get caught up on the full digital archive at mainstreamradio.net. 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Now, as we get ready to rock things to the halfway point of the hour, a quick fun fact about the Cold Stare's newest album, Texas. Frontman Chris Tapp said he wrote these 10 songs, which were inspired by big open skies, landscapes, and freedom that Texas represents. And get this, the band cut the entire album in just a couple of days. John Lennon once famously said that the best songs were the ones that came quickly. And I think all the tracks found on Texas are a good example of just that. Turn it up with Out of Luck and keep it tuned in. We have a lot more great listening on the

As we find ourselves at the halfway point of the hour, don't forget, I broadcast 7 days a week, 3 hours a day, so be sure to check your local listings for the many times and ways you can join me on the mainstream with Brett Mabee. And if you do like the convenience of the postmodern digital age, you can always check out the show archive at mainstreamradio.net. Before the hour is up, we'll be enjoying tracks from Mohawk singer-songwriter and journalist Jonathan Garlow. More immediately is Sin Cane, one from Leilani, and this one from the first Indigenous artist signed to Sony Music Canada. Of course, I'm talking about Salish and Cree singer-songwriter Tia Wood, famously a part of the award-winning Wood family who's best known for their work with Northern Cree. Turn it up with her 2025 single, Sage My Soul, and keep it tuned in. I'll be right back in just a moment on the mainstream.

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Casey Smith's Heartbreaking Can't Pick Up the Phone, today on the Mainstream. We also heard Sin Cane's We Belong, a track featuring Stout, as we rewound to 2024. We also heard Leilani's Go Back, found on the Indian Reservation Blues and More release. And it was Tia Woods' Sage My Soul, a 2025 single that helped the ring in the second half. And may I also just add, it's great to see her star continuing to rise. 2026 sees her appearing at the New Orleans Jazz Festival, the Toronto-based Drake Underground, the Gold Diggers event in Los Angeles, and Pride in the Pines in Flagstaff, Arizona. Hands down, one of the most iconic artists that's hitting the scene this year. Thank you for spending some time with me. I look forward to the next opportunity we have to enjoy music together. 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Box 252, Salamanca, New York, 14779. One from Vampire Doo-Wop before this block is through. But right now, it's the Ghanaian-American Moses Sumney, who, of more recent news, composed the score for the film Is God Is. I gotta go check that out, and I invite you to, but not before, this one from his softcore EP. Turn it up with Love's Refrain. And don't go anywhere, there's a lot more great music during this short time on the Mainstream.

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4: What's that, baby? Through the channel? Oh,

All right, class. It is time to settle in. Time to tune it in and turn it on. Now settle down. Yes, down, down. Let your body just flow into a pool across the floor, because it's time once again for Professor Hieronymus Jones Feel Good Psych Hour. I'm the professor, and I'm going to bring you all manners of tasty tidbits from the psychedelic 60s, as well as some modern psychedelia as well, and some trashy garage. And, you know, I think there's no better way to start than with the Birds, with their signature psychedelic song, 8 Miles High. It was the song that was so outrageously freaky that stations all around the country banned its airplay when it was released because, you know, drugs.

I feel like Clint Eastwood needs to come riding out of the sunset for that one. Sounds like it was written by Ennio Morricone for a few dollars more, doesn't it? That, in fact, was T.C. Atlantic from Essential Pebbles Volume 1, and that was a song called Faces. Before that, it was Catfish Night singing Deathwise, and we started Professor Hieronymus Jones' feel-good psych hour with 8 Miles High from The Byrds. All right, spinning up on the turntable now, we have Maximilian with Scar on My Memory.

Oh, it's the Flamin' Groovies with The Slide. And that's from their album Super Sneakers. And before that, it was the Chocolate Watch Band with The Inner Mystique. And that was from their album Inner Mystique. And we started that three-song set with Scar on My Memory from the ever-groovy Maximilian. Coming up next, we've got the perennial favorite, Donovan, just being all laid back and freaky. This is Wear Your Love Like Heaven. And groove on the lyrics, it's almost like he's going through his paint box for the first time. I've done that myself. Ah, dig it.

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That was Donovan, Wear Your Love Like Heaven. That was from his 1967 album called A Gift from a Flower to a Garden. Oh, yeah, he was deep, man. He was so deep. All right, class, it's time to go out for recess. Oh, yeah. Or you can just lie there in a puddle on the floor. It's all good. Just let yourself be whoever you want to be. In whatever state you are in, I hope that you're feeling mellow. All right, stick around, because we've got an entire another half an hour of far out music from Professor Hieronymus Jones and his feel-good psych hour.

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You know, where the cops kicked in Beethoven's door and they said, "Hands up, this is a bust. We know you're holding." And he kept saying, "What? We know you're holding. What? I can't hear you. I'm deaf." Ha ha. Oh, well, I didn't find Beethoven's, but I did find some pretty freaky, trashy garage music. This is the Bunnies with...

Oh, everything. That's all I can give you. That was, I can only give you everything from Little Boy Blues. And before that, it was the Bunnies with a Farfisa-laced guitar madness piece called Moanin'. All right, back to the psychedelia. This is Stray with Time Machine.

I'm a freak. That was Ajif the Poet from the Acid Gallery. And before that, it was Time Machine from the band Stray, and that was from Under the Silent Tree, Psychedelic Stones, Volume 4. Up next, I've Got a Zebra. She Can Fly. This is The Unfolding. The album is sounds like an instruction manual. It's called How to Blow Your Mind and Have a Freakout Party. Ho-ho!

Oh, dig that reverb. That was I've got a Jeep. I've got a zebra. She can fly. And that was The Unfolding. And that was from the album named How to Blow Your Mind and Have a Freak Out Party. Hey, speaking of freak out, I've got some modern psychedelia coming up for you. All right, we're almost to the end of Professor Hieronymus Jones' feel-good psych hour. So watch that lava light for just a little bit longer because you got to come back down to earth sometime. All right, this is from the Brian Jonestown Massacre and their albums Tepid Peppermint Wonderland. And this is a song called Mary Please.

Mary, Mary, please. All right, that was Mary, Please from the Brian Jonestown Massacre. That was from the album Tepid Peppermint Wonderland. Now dig it. I had a request from a child of God earlier today. This is the Quicksilver Messenger Service with Pride of Man.

That sounds like a warning directed to our modern day, doesn't it? All right, that was Quicksilver Messenger Service with Pride of Man by Request. And before that, it was some modern psychedelia from the Brian Jonestown Massacre with Mary Please. All right, class, we're done here. You're dismissed. Turn off the lava light. Turn off the black light. Come right back down to Earth. But tune in next week for another episode of Professor Hieronymus Jones Feel Good Psych Hour.

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So, more on that later in today, but first of all, let's talk about some nice weather. Yep, 90, the big 90. It's here, it's happening, and you know, we're in the Carson Valley, so about the 3 p.m. Pacific time hour here, we should be hitting our high of 90 degrees today. We're going to have a duplicate on that tomorrow, but nice trending down throughout the week. A lot of sun. Temperatures are going to moderate a little bit in the mid-80s, and this weekend we've got kind of a summer cooling trend coming in. We've got some highs in the 70s over the weekend, so something to look forward to. Still nice enough to get out there and play a round of golf or work in the garden or play out there with the kids. So, that's enough about weather here in the Carson Valley. I hope it's good where you are, wherever you are in the world, because you know you can listen to us here on the old-fashioned radio with knobs and dials, or you can listen on the internet. You can just go to knvc.org and hit the Listen Live button and catch jazz every Monday afternoon. So, that being said, we're going to finish up here with Getting in the Mood with Glenn Miller and his orchestra. And I haven't ever opened a show with this musician here, but he is certainly worthy of it. We're going to kick off today's show with some Django Reinhardt coming your way right after this music interlude.

almost 3 or 4 days a week back in the 70s, 76 to 80, at the Toulouse Theater. And James Booker used to always sing this tune, man, and I loved it. Actually, it's a Percy Mayfield tune, but James would sing it to death. And the name of the tune is Let Them Talk. This is for anybody out there who thinks somebody's not talking about you, because they're talking about you anyway. So you got to do what you want to do and be who you are, because people's going to talk anyway, darling. And all you people listening out there all over the world, especially up in New York, if y'all got me tuned in, you know what I'm talking about.

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1: Colossus Girl Entertainment Silver Age Comic-Con is back and at the Reno Sparks Convention Center Saturday, July 11th and Sunday, July 12th for their ninth year.
0: That's right. 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
0: Get all the information you will need for the Silver Age Comic-Con Sunday, June 28th, 6 p.m. to 9 p.m. Pacific Time, 9 p.m. to 12 a.m. Eastern Time.
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2: Teddy Edwards with Safari Walk. Before that, we had some Roy Hines. Haven't played him in a while, with a set called The Gypsy. Some John Boodle in there. John Booty in there with Let Them Talk. And we started today's show with Django Reinhardt with his American Friends. And we heard Sometimes I'm Happy. I'm glad that sometimes you're happy, Django. Sometimes I'm happy, too. It's a good thing. Hopefully we all get a little bit of that today. Got time for one more. Here's some Milt Jackson waking things up a little bit with 5 o'clock in the Morning Blues.

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1: 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It's the Afternoon Jazz Alternative. I'm your host, Katie Marie. I love the name and I love the attitude of this tune set. This is Jerry Mulligan's sextet with Lollipop.

Now, we all, by that I mean the guys in the band, my trio, myself, and you, we all love Count Basie, right? Is anybody that doesn't love Count Basie? So what we would like to do right now, ladies and gentlemen, is a little segment of music, some tunes that are very much identified with the great, late Count Basie. You're driving me crazy. Wait, later, okay. What did I do? I'll need you later. What did I do to you?

Shirley Horn there with Peel Me a Grape. Boy, if I'm getting hungry, yes, a grape would be nice, but I think I'd take a little bit more than that. But for Shirley, if that works for you, fantastic. We had some Mel Torme before that with You're Driving Me Crazy and Moton Swing. And we kicked off the set with Jerry Mulligan's sextet, Lollipop. You're listening to the Afternoon Jazz Alternative. I'm your host, Katie Marie, here on KNBC 95.1 FM. Let's keep it going with Toots Thielemans. Mellowed out a little bit. The only way Toots Thielemans can with Georgia on my mind.

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1: 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It'll kick off for 2026 at 1 p.m. in the Schoolhouse Park with the traditional music festival headlined this year by Nashville royalty Matt Axton, son of the great Hoyt Axton, along with a full-day lineup of folk, rock, country, and blues, and the traditional barbecue, dancing, family fun, raffle prizes, and commemorative merchandise. 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
2: 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I'm your host, Katie Marie. It's coming your way, and I've got a nice long set to get you in the mood for Hour 2. Working our way up to that 90 degrees here for the high today in the next hour. That's okay. That's all right. Here's a hot Coleman Hawkins coming at you with Caravan.

Stefan Harris there with a wonderful jazz waltz entitled Until. Before that, we had some Coleman Hawkins with Caravan, of course, kicking us off on hour number two. I'm going to throw in one more here before the bottom of the hour, but I got to warn you, remember, at the bottom of the hour after the break, we always play some music to get you up and move. So get your energy bar, get your caffeine, whatever you got to do. Do a little meditation, but we're going to get up. We're going to move. Dance. If you love dancing and look good doing it, do it. If you love dancing and don't necessarily look so good doing it, do it. It's all good because I'm going to do it with you. But first, I've got some Bob Florence with the limited edition, and here's I'm Old Fashioned.

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12: All right, everybody, it's time. It's time to get up and move. Get out of that chair. If you've been sitting in it for a while, walk around, bounce around, dance around. Here's Mike Freeman with Zona Vibe, a set called Clutch the Hutch. Yep, it's got to get you up and moving. I might have a special treat after that as well.

All right, I know you did fantastic. If you want to keep it going, here's another set for you. Keep moving, keep going. I know you can. Here's Fortaleza with Me Consolará la Soledad. Let's find that groove.

possibly my favorite version of Love is a Many Splendid Thing. That's Clifford Brown and Max Roach. Before that, we had the Teaneck Jazz Quintet with Bittersweet. Had a couple Wynonie Harris's in there. We heard Everybody's Boogie and Don't Take My Whiskey Away. Before that, of course, very recognizable, John Coltrane's version of Giant Steps. And we had our second Get Up and Move with Fortaleza. Mi Consolara La Soledad. 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Got time for one more. Here's a cutie if you're into basketball. Basketball. What am I thinking? Good for the Knicks. I appreciate that. But here's for baseball. This is Count Basie with Did You See Jackie Robinson Hit the Ball?

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3: Hour 3 here on KNBC 95.1 FM in the Carson Valley here in Nevada. We've just hit that high of 90 degrees. It's going to get cooler from here on out, I promise. Might take a little while, but we'll get there. Let's keep the jazz going. In the meantime, I've got Bobby Short coming your way to kick off Hour 3.

Quadrilogue from Jim Hall. Before that, I had Houston Pearson in there. Yep, I threw another little jazz waltz your way with a set called Little Waltz. Dave Brubeck with The Duke. Nice long set there. Dinah Washington was in this rotation with My Voot is Really Vout. Okay, Dinah, you might have to explain that one to me. Not sure what that means. We had some Stephon Harris in there with Black Action Figure, and we kicked off this hour with Bobby Short, C'est Magnifique. 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I'm your host, Katie Marie. Let's get one more before the bottom of the hour. Here's a fun little ditty, Claude Bowling with Rag Polka.

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0: A live recording there from Miles Davis. That's from a jazz festival in Paris from 1963. We heard Stella by Starlight. Before that, Savino with It Don't Mean a Thing If It Ain't Got That Swing. And Stefan Grappelli kicked us off with Sweet Chorus. Thank you very, very much for spending the last 3 hours with us here at KNBC 95.1 FM. I'm your host, Katie Marie, here every Monday afternoon. Always appreciate you being part of our little community radio station right here in the Carson Valley. We've got time for one more. Here's Duke Ellington with Small Bands. Oh, the set. The group is called Duke Ellington Small Bands. There we go. I'll get it right. And the set's called Near North. As always, thanks for listening, and we'll catch you next week.
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Thank you very much. God bless you. We're going to see you in Winnie, Texas tomorrow at the Championship Bull Riding Rodeo. Thank you for coming down from Houston. Thank you for coming down from Ville Platte. Thank you for coming down from everywhere you had to come from to come over here tonight. Thank you. God bless you.

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1: 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I like to play one tune I call My Dear Darling, I Love You So Much, I Couldn't Cry All The Time. That's the one I want to play, but he wants me to play Ball de Chalot. So I'm going to play Ball de Chalot.
0: I knew he'd come across.

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1: 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It'll kick off for 2026 at 1 p.m. in the Schoolhouse Park, with the traditional music festival headlined this year by Nashville royalty Matt Axton, son of the great Hoyt Axton, along with a full-day lineup of folk, rock, country, and blues, and the traditional barbecue, dancing, family fun, raffle prizes, and commemorative merchandise. 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The music is loud, the beer is cold, the patio is there for everyone at the Tap Shack on Rice Street. 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

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I'm going to play that for you. I'm going to send, make it to me. They're going to give me a bird. Yeah, thank you very much. I'm going to send, make it to me for my auntie over here. Yeah, and I'm going to send that out for her.

That's it for Mr. Boozoo Chambers. Yes, indeed. Put your hands together for the lecture of the Tommy Bomb. Boozoo Chambers on the Magic Sound.

0: Yeah, you're right. Let's have it for those who love the walls. Going to my house with all the music and those in. That's it.
1: Ladies and gentlemen, I want to stipulate something. I forgot to mention that Thursday night, I received 2 awards. And on behalf of my mother and my family and all them, they pushed me. My mama told me keep up the good work. So I ain't going to say no more. I'm going to go ahead on with the show.
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0: 95.1 KNBC Carson City Community Radio is pleased to receive the support of the Silver City Volunteer Fire Department. They're bringing back the community's legendary Fireman's Ball this summer, one of our region's most long-standing and memorable community celebrations. 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
1: Good morning, everyone. This is Art and Entertainment with Maggie M. on KNBC 95.1 FM, downtown Carson City. This morning, my very special guest, he's a musician, Mighty Mike Shermer, and some of you, I'm sure, in these areas probably heard of him. Been around for a while, right, Mike?
2: I have been. I turned 60 this year.
1: Oh, you did? Well, happy birthday.
2: I will turn 60.
1: Oh, you will turn 60. Okay. And 60 and still going strong, right?
2: Yeah, I hope so.
1: Yeah. Well, so where did your music career start with you?
2: Well, I grew up in Los Alamos, New Mexico.
1: Okay.
2: My dad was a physicist at the laboratory there.
1: Wow.
2: And I'm the only musician in my family. I have three older sisters, and I guess that makes me a bit of the black sheep in the family. But my dad was an only child, and I think, you know, his mom maybe pushed him towards the books and sciences, and, mm-hmm. And he, I mean, he was brilliant at what he did. He was a really intelligent man and a brilliant scientist. And I think he felt like a lot of sports and music and art and stuff were left out of his childhood. And me being his only boy, I think he sort of just encouraged, well, he encouraged all of us to sort of do, try things. And but with me especially, there were three sisters kind of right in a row, and then there was a four-year gap, and then there was me. So I was definitely like, finally a boy, you know.
1: Yeah.
2: So he coached a baseball team. He coached my flag football team, and he didn't play music himself, but he definitely encouraged me to try. So I remember at one time I was a little kid, like a lot of little kids, banging on pots and pans.
1: Yeah.
2: And I wanted to be a drummer, you know. And at that time, my oldest sister Elizabeth, she was into older rock and roll and stuff, and she would watch the Midnight Special with Wolfman Jack late at night, and I'd sneak out there and watch it with her. And she had her own room, so she had a record player and and beads and a lava lamp and stuff.
1: Oh, yeah. That's 60s, yeah.
2: Well, this would have been the 70s, but 70. It was still a holdover from that. And I remember she was just so cool to me because she really, like, was exploring music and exploring rock and roll and everything. So I remember hearing a lot of that music, and you know, maybe that was part of, like, why I wanted to be a drummer. But we happened to own a clarinet, and there was a clarinet teacher that lived next door to us. So my first instrument, they said, well, if you want to play music, your first instrument has to be clarinet because, you know,
1: this is what's available.
2: This is what's available, and there's a clarinet teacher right down the street. And at that time, Dale and I were talking about this the other day, that, you know, schools had band, orchestra, everything available to you. So there was band, and I played clarinet in the band for a year. I think I was only in third grade or fourth grade.
1: Wow.
2: And I got, you know, proficient enough as an eight-year-old could be, you know. And then they said, you play whatever, and I ended up playing clarinet for 2 years. And then I saw right away that the trumpet player was the leader of the, kind of like the bad boy in the band, or whatever, you know,
1: the voice,
2: kind of the voice of the school band. And I'm a Leo, so I think part of that probably had something to do with it. So I immediately wanted to change to trumpet. So I took up the trumpet at about age 10, 11. And at the same time, I got a chance to go to a wonderful music camp in the mountains of New Mexico. It's still there. It's called Hummingbird Music Camp. And you would go there on your chosen instrument. It was like a camp too. You slept out, and you had the snack bar, and you went on hikes in the little swimming hole, but you also played music all day long. And so I was there playing trumpet, but also from the Wednesday of each week, you got to pick any instrument you wanted to play, and you could try it out. So I tried the guitar, Yeah. And then you play your first gig on Sunday of that same week.
1: Oh, wow.
2: You play for 3 days, and then your parents come and listen to you struggle through
1: it. Through it, yeah. That would have been fun, yeah.
2: And so that's kind of where the guitar was born. Uh-huh. And my sister actually had a old nylon string guitar that she wasn't playing, but a friend that taught music that taught some guitar and played music and sung beautifully. And so I got together with her probably starting around age 11, maybe 12. And we were learning Neil Young songs and Beatles songs and the Eagles songbook.
1: Yeah.
2: And stuff like that. Yeah. So just the songs. And that's kind of where I learned to sing and play at the same time. It started right away. I was just learning. Never really developed voice that much, but I just wanted to play enough guitar to accompany myself, and that led to various rock and roll bands in junior high, high school.
1: Yeah, you played for parties. And,
2: yeah, and we had a band dances. In high school. Even back then, I was a, and this became like the next 30 years of my career where I was always like playing with older people that are older than me, and that's changed obviously in the last 10 years or so. But I always, wanted that. Experience. I wanted to learn from that experience of people playing with people who were more experienced than me. So we had a band in high school, and the guys were all 2 or 3 years older than me, and it was called Billy Blastoff and the Retro Rockets. And we used to play rock and roll covers, and we'd do little dances and events around our little town.
1: Oh, cool.
2: And I didn't remember this, but people from my high school have told me that, like, all I ever talked about was, like, I want to move to California and be a rock star, you know. That was like, I don't really recall that, because once I got to California at 18, and I should go back and say that one of the best things about my dad working for the laboratory in Los Alamos was that it was run by University of California.
1: Uh-huh.
2: And so I got in-state tuition rates at any of the California schools, and I applied to Cal and Berkeley and was not accepted there, but they did offer me to go to a place called Santa Cruz, which I had never heard of. And I showed up in Santa Cruz in 1984, and I just went, wow.
1: The music scene.
2: Yeah,
1: yes,
2: it was music scene.
1: Definitely.
2: There was people surfing and beautiful women riding around on cruiser bikes and all this. You know, it was just like, I'd never seen anything like that.
1: A young man's heaven.
2: It's just like, and all this music coming through, you know, because it was an important stop, especially back then. It was really an important stop on tour between L.A. and San Francisco, was Santa Cruz. So I saw, and we should note this because we're on KNVC, is that at that time on the coast of California, there from any bedroom I lived in there, I could get 5 or 6 non-commercial stations.
1: Yeah.
2: And so I would hear jazz and gospel and reggae music and island music and so there was exposure to a lot of different kinds of music that's not on commercial radio.
1: Mm-hmm. So. Well, that was great. That sounds like a wonderful beginning and experience. Yeah.
2: Yeah. And the first thing that happened to me when I got to UCSC in Santa Cruz, with the very first week I was there, is a great blues guitarist by the name of Albert Collins came and he was playing right there on the campus. And I'll never forget, a guy down the hall said, "Come on, we're going to see Albert Collins." And I was real into like a bluesy rock at the time, but more like Hendrix and Stevie Ray Vaughan, and it was just kind of coming out. This would have been 1984, and who else? Maybe Jimi Hendrix and stuff like that. So I was like upstairs in my dorm room, and I was playing through my wah-wah pedal, and I was like, "Nah, I'm gonna learn this new wah-wah pedal." And he goes, "No, you're going. It's $3. I'll pay for it. Let's go." And we went, and the first note that Albert Collins hit, that just changed everything. I heard one note, and it was like a door slammed behind me, and everything else opened up, and I said, "That's what I want to do," you know. So
1: yeah, well, good. So then the blues, jazz, blues.
2: Mostly blues at that point. Like I heard I had been to a couple blues. I had seen B.B. King, but nothing had really opened it up to me the way Albert Collins did. I heard Albert Collins play one note, Albert Collins played it with one note. He came out and he just hit one note, and it was so big and powerful, and it wasn't this flurry of notes. Stevie Ray, I loved Stevie Ray, I still do, but he played a million notes, and Albert Collins would hit it with, just hit that one note, and all the hair stood up on my arms,
1: and
2: it was like, it was loud and powerful like a rock concert. It was big and bad, but it was the blues. It was pure and straight, and he was a very approachable person. I met him after the show, and he used to play in California around the Bay Area a lot back then, so he passed in 1992, unfortunately, mm-hmm. but at that time he was playing a lot, and I would just go see him every chance I got, wow. and that and all the blues shows that I heard, and also there was a great jazz club, and there still is in Santa Cruz, called the Coolumbo Jazz Center, and they would bring in all the legends of jazz mm-hmm. at the same time. There was another couple other great clubs and radio stations that were playing old country music and Zydeco and Cajun music. So I was just exposed to a lot of different kinds of music.
1: Oh, that's great. Well, yeah. See, if you wouldn't have gone, you know, there would have been that moment that you would have never had that door come open
2: right,
1: for you.
2: Right. I can't imagine what would have happened, you know, if I'd, you know, might have... Still worked out, you know,
1: yeah.
2: but in a different way.
1: Well, in a different way.
2: Yeah.
1: But that was obviously music was where you were supposed to go in life.
2: And, yeah.
1: Yeah, you know, yeah. and stuff. And
2: that's clear to
1: good
2: me
1: you
2: now.
1: Had a father or family that backed you up and stuff.
2: Yeah. And then when I was turning 30, I remember talking to my dad, and he was like, well, how much longer are you going to keep this up? It was kind of like, when are you going to get a real job, son? And at that point, I had already made a couple tours to Europe in different bands.
1: Wow.
2: We had this blues band called the Soul Drivers out of Santa Cruz, and we had an album out. So I'd already had a record contract and a couple trips to Europe, and I kind of had already exceeded several of the goals I had set for myself. And he said, so how much longer are you going to keep this up? I said, well, you know, I'll probably be dead in 30, 40 years, so I might as well keep it going.
1: So you never had a real day job?
2: No,
1: so
2: not really, no. not really. Okay. The last one was when I was still in college there, and then I had a job. During college on a landscaping and maintenance crew there.
1: Mm-hmm.
2: And then the summer after my senior year, I was working on a group, and they called us maintenance, but we were really just maids because the whole university turned into like basically a camp.
1: A camp.
2: So I vividly remember like cheerleader camp was there, and I had cleaned up puke off of a bathroom floor that morning of some cheerleader that had puked there, and I was the only male on a crew of all women, and I was Not there's anything wrong with that, but I was the whipping boy on this crew.
1: Yeah.
2: I mean, if there was puke to be cleaned up, I was the
1: you
2: one.
1: You had to do it all, girl.
2: And every day at lunch, a bunch of these women would cram themselves into a broom closet, and they'd watch Days of Our Lives.
1: Oh.
2: Which lasted for an hour, but lunch was only supposed to be a half an hour.
1: Yeah.
2: So I didn't want to watch Days of Our Lives with them, so I would go out, walk around the grounds, or go down to the beach, you know, or something, and then I'd come back at about 5 minutes to one, and I would get yelled at every day. Every day I'd get yelled at for being late, and I'd say, well, I'm not late. You guys are still watching Days of Our Lives. You know?
1: Yeah.
2: So this went on every day I'd get yelled at. Every day we'd have the same argument. Until one day I went home, and I pushed the button on my brand new answering machine, you know, the old school two cassette answering machine.
1: Uh-huh.
2: I saw it blinking, and I pushed the button, and it was a message from my friend Andy Santana, a wonderful harmonica player and singer, and he said, Mike Shermer, this is Andy Santana. I need a guitar player this afternoon at the Seabright Brewery. The gig starts at 4:30. Call me back if you can do it.
1: Mm-hmm.
2: And if I'd gone back to work that day, I would have had to work till 5. I would have missed the gig. And instead, I just didn't go back to work.
1: Uh-huh.
2: I went to the gig. Flash forward a month or two later, we had put our two bands together. And, and we were playing 6 nights a week in Santa Cruz. We were making maybe $50-$60 a piece a night, but you know, we were doing it 6 nights a week, and my rent was only $220 a month.
1: Man, so. Yes, isn't that nice?
2: It was probably the most money I ever had.
1: Well, good deal. So you left the girls on their own then.
2: Yeah, yeah. I never went back. I don't know what happened to any of them. I hope they're well. I wish them the best.
1: Oh, yes, yes. And hopefully they stopped puking. I'm sure they were drinking.
2: Yeah, yeah. Right. I don't know what happened to the cheerleaders. I never met any of them. But the women on that crew, they were nice. But like I said, I was the puke cleaner.
1: Oh, wow. Well, that's one job I'm glad you got out of and was able to continue
2: and I really
1: to
2: haven't looked back.
1: Career.
2: Yeah, that would have been 1989. And, uh-huh. you know, I haven't had a day job since. So I'm very thankful for that.
1: Wow. Well, let me take a second here again and remind everybody This is Art and Entertainment with Maggie M on KMVC 95.1 FM, Carson City, Nevada, and I'm here with musician Mighty Mike Schumer. Yes. So let's continue down your journey of music life.
2: Yeah, so like I was saying, that band, the Soul Drivers, we started playing. We played everywhere, well, mostly around Santa Cruz, but also Half Moon Bay, San Jose, San Francisco, really just a lot around the Bay Area. And we sort of became, and then they opened up a club in Santa Cruz called Moe's Alley. It's still there to this day.
1: Oh, yeah. And, I've heard of that.
2: And at that time, there were a lot of touring blues bands that came through there. And we became the house band, especially for when artists were touring on their own and wanted a band to back them up.
1: Oh, okay.
2: And cool. Also the owners of Moe's Alley at that time started the Santa Cruz Blues Festival, which ran for 20 to 21 years after that.
1: Wow.
2: And so we played at a lot of those. I played the first 8 of those. I think I played 10 or 12 of them total. And so I just was exposed to a lot of bands that were coming through, blues bands that were coming through. Mm-hmm. I started touring with bands. The great Texas blues singer Angela Straley came through one time, and we opened for her, and she had all her Austin heavyweights with her at the time, and we got to talking backstage, and I knew she had moved to California at that time, and we started talking. I said, well, you always bring your band out from Texas, you know? And she goes, well, I haven't heard anyone, you know, that could really, I thought could really play my music.
1: Uh-huh.
2: Until tonight, you know.
1: Yeah. Oh, good.
2: And so we started backing her up, and that uh-huh. started a, you know, 30 years of me playing with her and
1: wow.
2: people that knew her. From there, I guess I sort of maybe between that and also having 3 older sisters, I really kind of became a guitar player for a lot of female singers.
1: Okay.
2: After that, so I ended up playing with Tracy Nelson. And when she would come through, I did a lot of tours with Maria Muldaur and Jana Morrison, who's Van Morrison's daughter, and just different. Say Sista Monaco was a great blues singer in the Bay Area for a long time. So I ended up playing, doing that a lot, touring with those artists. Mm-hmm. And somewhere along the line, I think I was still only 23, 24 years old when I met Marsha Ball.
1: Okay.
2: From who's a great, if you're not familiar with, wonderful Louisiana piano player who settled in Austin in 1970 and became part of the, you know, staple on the Austin music scene.
1: Uh-huh.
2: And somewhere along the line, I was playing with Elvin Bishop at the time, and we were on the blues cruise, and I got to talking with Marsha, and one thing led to another, and the guitar job came up. And at that, early on in my career, I probably never would have moved to Austin. But at that point, when she called me for the gig, it was just everything lined up. I had gotten out of a 8-year relationship, and my dog had just died. I know it sounds like a country song.
1: The violin.
2: Yeah, I'd be the fiddle in this, you know. So I packed up and I moved to Austin in 2009, and I was there for until the pandemic. So,
1: wow.
2: Yeah.
1: Okay. And then is that when you moved to Nevada?
2: Yeah, and okay. I had ties to Truckee and Torino, and I was already dating my now wife, and we were long distancing it at the time. She has a lot of roots in Texas. She was born in Texas.
1: Oh, okay.
2: So she was making, so we had always kind of thought maybe we'd move there. When she was, her kid was still in high school here in Reno, and then, so we just thought, okay, have a house in Austin, and we'll move there. But then the pandemic hit, and the first thing I did was get on a plane, because I didn't want to be in Austin with no music and no restaurants, and you know, there's not much of an outdoor lifestyle there. I mean, there is if you like 100-degree heat and humidity and bugs, right?
1: But
2: being a, having been raised in the mountains and then moved to the beach, and then, you know, I always like when I wasn't playing music, I loved the music scene in Texas. I loved being in Austin, going mostly for listening, especially because you could just walk out the door on any given night and go hear all that great music, wonderful guitar players. It was really guitar graduate school to hang out there for me. But once the world shut down, I got on the first plane and came out here, and been here ever since. So.
1: Well, good, good. And the pandemic changed a whole lot of things, and I don't really think we've been the same since.
2: No.
1: And the music scene's gotten a lot a little harder since then as well.
2: It was already changing.
1: Yeah.
2: I think streaming music has changed a lot of things. There's just not as much money to be made. So people have to tour a lot more. So you get bigger bands. Big name bands now are playing smaller and smaller venues all the time.
1: Yeah.
2: And so that squeezes out mid-level bands and lower-level bands.
1: Well, I know CBI gets some pretty good, you know, names there. But I think they're, you know, they're touring through.
2: Sure.
1: And that's how they're able to pick them up. And so I'm sure, considering they're coming to the area, that their fee is not as high as if, you know, they were booked out for
2: a paying
1: job or something like that. So I think that makes it a little more affordable for them to have that kind
2: of... And casinos in general have a little more money to pay to big name acts.
1: So
2: you're right. It was changing already, but then the pandemic really kind of pulled the bottom out of things.
1: Really changed. Yeah.
2: But it also changed a lot of things, you know. I don't want to say for the better, but it changed a lot. Like, I know in my own personal life, it really made me look at, you know, who I wanted to be with. If the world was going to end, where did I want to be and who did I want to be with? You know, it really made me focus in on my priorities, I think.
1: I think a lot of people, but I know a lot of people really developed a liking for the outdoors. You see a lot more people out there now than you used to.
2: I know. We were living in Truckee at the time, and all of a sudden everybody was a cross-country skier because all the resorts were closed.
1: They were just out doing their thing.
2: People just wanted to be outside.
1: Outside,
2: it was great. I was able to get a dog for the first time since I had moved to Austin. Now, really, after the pandemic, I went back out on the road with Marcia, and we did a couple great tours, and I still was loving playing the gigs and playing music, but I really just didn't like waking up in, you know, in a Hampton Inn in some random city, and, you know, I really wanted to just start waking up in my own bed.
1: In your own bed, so, so you pretty well stay around the area now.
2: As much as I can. I've been taking the occasional tour. I play with a wonderful artist on occasion named Vanessa Collier. She's a really wonderful saxophone player and singer. She's come through the area quite a bit, but I've also gone on the road with her. But for the most part, I have to really... Really like the music, really like the gig that they're doing, really like the people especially.
1: The people,
2: So, because every gig that I've had, I have had that, so I've been spoiled.
1: Yes. Well, that's good. It sounds like you've had lady luck on your side throughout your career,
2: pretty much. I mean, hard work as well, but
1: lucky. So now, here we are, 2026, and what is happening in your life now?
2: Well, like I said, now I get to wake up in my own bed at least 300 days a year, you know, hike these beautiful mountains with my dog and enjoy being with my lovely wife and we have a very cool cat and enjoying a lot more domestic time. And there are a lot of gigs around here, especially in the summer. Just really enjoying. I'm almost kind of kicking myself for all these years that I went on the road every summer because, you know, the first summer, really, after COVID, that I was playing around Reno and Carson and Tahoe, I think I did 60 gigs just in the summer. I've sort of backed off. I was just trying every one of them. And so some of them are fit and some of them are not a fit. I don't play a ton of covers. I really like to do my own music, so that gives me a more limited place. But I have found a lot of places that'll let me just play my music, and people seem to enjoy it.
1: Well, tell the listeners some of the places they come out and see you. Where are you playing tonight?
2: Private party.
1: Tonight. Oh, you're doing a private party. Up there. But what do you have? You play up in Tahoe, I take it.
2: Sure, the best way is for people to go to MightyMike.com.
1: Okay, and see your website.
2: And then they'll know where I'm playing and who I'm playing with. They try to say who I'm playing with and what kind of music we're doing. Because I do sometimes I'll do a straight country gigs, and sometimes I'll do more of a blues gig. So I put out a country album a couple years ago, so I've been doing some work behind that. But at the same time, my own show is a blues bass, but a nice mix of jazzy, funky, soulful New Orleans.
1: New Orleans.
2: Cajun.
1: Cool.
2: Yeah.
1: Do you ever do rock or?
2: Yeah.
1: Some of those old classics that you were talking about?
2: Yeah, a little bit, but not so much. I just try to stay with. There's enough people around playing cover songs that are very good at it, so I try to just do what I'm good at, which is playing my own songs.
1: Yeah. Now, is there one spot that you play mostly? Do you have a local spot, like up in Tahoe, Reno, or anywhere that you...
2: Regularly. I just sort of take whatever drops in.
1: Okay, so yeah, you just pick up. So you don't have a permanent gig in
2: anyone. No, I've been doing a lot of gigs over at Zephyr Wine Bar, maybe once a month, once every 6 weeks. But it's nothing regular. It really just depends. Anyone that'll hire me that hasn't fired me yet.
1: Yeah, there you go. that's really great. It sounds like you've had a lot of good luck, a lot of great experiences in the music industry, and like I said, it sounds like Lady Luck's been on your side.
2: Yeah,
1: for
2: it's been good.
1: Many years.
2: I've had, and the main thing I really had was 25 years of being able to sell CDs off of the bandstand. That was really good, and that's no longer a thing anymore with everybody streaming now.
1: Yeah,
2: which is super convenient. I stream music too, but it's super convenient and everything. But it has taken the bottom line out of touring artists, especially. Really used to count on that. Like you see bands that are touring now, and they're just selling. What did Todd Rundgren say? He said, he goes, we used to sell vinyl, now we sell cotton. Because if you're not selling T-shirts and,
1: hats,
2: stickers,
1: caps,
2: hats, and everything, that's kind of the only way to do it.
1: Yeah, so, it is kind of sad that a lot of it is being kind of taken away, like AI. I mean, if they can throw a tune out there and then put an AI figure out there singing that song, and, rumor has it that... they want to hire, how do you hire a figure?
2: Right,
1: not a non-existent figure.
2: Yeah, I try to be an optimist about things, at the same time as being a salty old veteran. But I think the optimistic look is that I think it may drive a backlash, because everything does drive a backlash. If you look at how bad country music has gotten, it's basically kind of turned into rock music,
1: rockabilly, whatever they call it. Yeah,
2: just like a lot of modern songs coming out of Nashville these days almost sound like rock from the 80s, but with a twang and a fiddle maybe and a twangy singer. But then there's a whole backlash to that, I think, with like the bluegrass scene, and there's a lot of great acoustic guitar pickers now, Billy Strings, and there's a lot of great players, and there's a lot of interest in people playing real songs on real instruments,
1: well,
2: and I think that's a backlash to what the music that's been coming out of the music machine, right?
1: Mm-hmm.
2: So I think AI is going to fuel the same thing. People are going to want to hear. Not everybody. Some people will listen to the AI music and go, cool. But people that really love music, that feel music, they're going to go like, well, I want to see this person play, and if they can't see them, and if they, right, then they're going to gravitate, and maybe that helps even the live music scene, right? Because they want to go out and see somebody play.
1: See somebody for real.
2: And it may be different than it used to be. It might not be a big concert. You might not, maybe it's less tied to alcohol than it used to be,
1: Whatever.
2: It used to always be bars, and now maybe it's a listening room or a house concert or a coffee shop or outdoor event, something. So I think it changes. I think at the end of the day, there's a sector of the population that wants to hear music, that wants to feel music, which you can really do when you see it live. So
1: I agree. I agree with you 100%. Well, I want to thank you so much, Mike. This has been a wonderful interview. I appreciate you coming down and everything.
2: It's nice to talk to you, Meg.
1: Well, nice to meet you. Since my husband's been been busy with you quite a bit lately, which is good. I'm glad you guys reconnected.
2: Fun. If you go to my website, mightymike.com, and you see me playing with Dale Poney, please come and see us. It's a really good
1: good gig. Joke, yeah. Yes. Well, again, I'd like to remind everybody, this is Art and Entertainment with Maggie M on KMVC 95.1 FM, downtown Carson City, and I hope you all have a wonderful day.
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4: This is Green Street, the Environmental Health Show, greenstreetnews.org, Patty and Dougwood, and our worldwide network of experts. Thanks for being with us today. A new Australian study shows that over 26 million adults in Australia, Canada, and the United States are likely to experience health problems resulting from their exposure to wireless radiation from cell phones, cell towers, smart meters, and other wireless devices. That sensitivity, often referred to as EMR syndrome because of the constellation of symptoms that can result from exposure, is affecting a growing segment of the population. In the three countries included in the study, men were found to be more likely to experience symptoms than women, especially younger men aged 35 to 44. And perhaps not surprisingly, the study also showed a correlation between people with multiple chemical sensitivity and RF sensitivity. Today on Green Street, we'll talk with the author of that study and what it means for individuals, government regulators, and the wireless industry. But first, some of the headlines of the week. Patty, you have any good news for us this week?
5: Well, this is possibly good news.
4: Okay.
5: Not sure yet, but we'll find out.
4: Okay.
5: Scientists have developed a new material made from cellulose that matches some of the performance characteristics of fossil fuel-based plastics, while remaining highly recyclable, according to a new study published in Science Bulletin.
4: Well, that sounds like really good news.
5: Yeah. The new product, which is called CelluPlastic, is a film made of cellulose derived from wood that is transparent, colorless, and stretchable, unlike many existing bioplastics. In laboratory tests, cellulose plastic matched traditional plastics in terms of strength and resistance to strain. The makers claim that CelluPlastic can be recycled via a water-based process for over 100 cycles without losing its stretchability or strength, but is limited to applications where direct or prolonged exposure to water is not required.
4: Does it have plastic components in it? I mean, does it have fossil?
5: Apparently not.
4: Okay.
5: Apparently it doesn't have any fossil fuel-based components.
4: Unlike some of the other bioplastics,
5: right? That's right. That's right. So the product is currently only produced at the lab scale for now. Plastic production is projected to continue to increase rapidly over the next few decades, reaching more than an estimated 2.5 trillion pounds by 2060. Proposed regulations to limit or even decrease the production of fossil fuel-based plastics have been met with strong resistance from plastic and petroleum-producing countries around the world, who argue that better recycling is the solution to the plastic problem, putting the burden on consumers to solve the problem. You know, recycling plastic is inherently toxic. Let's just say that, okay?
4: Sure. Yeah.
5: It concentrates or generates toxic chemicals, including byproducts, in other words, new chemicals, during the process, which is heating it.
4: Yeah, because you're burning it, right?
5: Right, right, right. So recycled plastic contains more hazardous, you know, substances than virgin plastics, including things like PFAS and phthalates and flame retardants, et cetera, et cetera.
4: So as you try to recycle plastic, the toxins get more and more concentrated.
5: That's correct. And it makes new toxics. Yeah.
4: The CelluPlastic is good news. The recycling plastic is not good news.
5: That's
4: is that where
5: right.
4: we are?
5: That's right.
4: Wow. All right, what else you got?
5: Well, this is a really, really interesting article, and this is from The Conversation, which is an online source written by three scientists from Penn State.
4: Okay.
5: So it's a really long article, but I'm going to try to give you a sense of it here.
4: Okay.
5: And the title of it is Microplastics Are Everywhere in Pennsylvania's Water, But the Tide May Be Turning. Professors of Environmental Engineering, Geography, and Environmental Studies and Oceanography at Penn State recently led studies mapping how microplastics move through bodies of water across Pennsylvania. What they found was striking. Microplastics are everywhere. Their concentration in sediment has been doubling every 20 years, and some of the most common types are among the most toxic types.
4: Hmm.
5: Today, more than half of plastic waste ends up in landfills, and less than one-tenth is recycled globally. The U.S., this is really interesting, the U.S. generates over 48 million tons of plastic waste annually, of the 57 million tons of global waste.
6: So we're the,
5: by far the major largest producers of plastic waste.
6: Because we're not even trying, right? That's, we're really not trying.
5: 100%. And approximately 86% of this is sent to landfills. That's ours, right?
6: Yeah.
5: So the domestic recycling rate is roughly 5 to 6%, making the U.S. a leading producer of plastic pollution.
6: Wow.
5: Hello?
6: Wow.
5: The rest enters the environment where it breaks down slowly, potentially over hundreds to thousands of years, into microplastic. And these particles range in size from 5 millimeters, which is about the size of a pencil eraser, to 1 nanometer. And just for reference here, a single strand of human hair is about 80,000 nanometers wide.
6: So if you took,
5: you're talking about 1 nanometer.
6: All right, so if you took a human hair and split it into 80,000
5: pieces.
6: That's how small these things are.
5: That's how
6: small nanoplastics. No wonder they go through cell walls when they get inside a human
5: 100%.
6: Body.
5: 100%. Microplastics are now found in the air, water, soil, food, and living organisms, including us.
6: Yeah.
5: And microplastics enter our body through ingestion via what we drink, what we inhale, and through skin contact.
6: Yeah.
5: Studies have found microplastics accumulating in human blood, the brain, and our reproductive systems. More than 80% of mismanaged plastic waste, that's plastic that's littered, dumped, or otherwise not properly contained, is estimated to be transported by rivers to coastal environments.
6: Yeah.
5: So here's something that most people have heard of, is the Great Pacific Garbage Patch.
6: Sure.
5: It's the largest accumulation of ocean plastic in the world, it's located between Hawaii and California.
6: It's like the size of Texas, right? I mean, it's gigantic.
5: It's huge.
6: Yeah.
5: But there is still far less plastic in the ocean than models predict there should be, given how much is produced and lost to the environment each year. In fact, millions of tons remain unaccounted for.
6: I was just going to say, where's the missing plastic?
5: So this is what the Penn State team set out to investigate.
6: Yeah.
5: In part, this mystery of the missing plastic.
6: Yeah.
5: Mm-hmm. So surprisingly, samples collected from a rural watershed in Raystown, a largely forested region in central Pennsylvania, exhibited similar microplastic levels to samples taken from the John Hines National Wildlife Refuge, which is a watershed located close to Philadelphia International Airport. On average, they found about 1,125 microplastic particles per pound of sediment. But concentration varied widely enough that land use alone can't reliably predict how much plastic can be found in any given waterway. The most abundant types of plastic found were polypropylene and polyurethane, both single-use plastics, along with tire rubber. Single-use plastic or disposable plastic is any plastic item that is just used once.
6: Right.
5: You know,
6: right.
5: Such as, you know, food packaging,
6: sure.
5: Bread bags, plastic bottles, straws, et cetera, et cetera, and then just thrown in the trash.
6: Yeah.
5: Or just thrown along the side of the road, right? They found that microplastic accumulation in Pennsylvania sediment has been doubling roughly every 20 years since 1950, mirroring the rise of global production.
6: Mm-hmm.
5: This was determined by drilling deep into the sediment in reservoirs and estuaries where layers of sediment built up over time like rings in a tree, older material on the bottom, newer material on the top.
6: Wow.
5: Analyzing the chemistry of each layer, they could estimate when it was deposited and how much plastic it contained.
6: Wow.
5: Centuries from now, they're going to look back at this and they're going to say,
6: what were they thinking?
5: Right.
6: Yeah. All right. Great. Well, I have an article about artificial turf.
5: Oh, okay.
6: Yep. This is from Sports Illustrated.
5: Mm-hmm.
6: Says the World Cup has exposed the NFL's turf problem. Now it's time for owners to do right by their players. Less than 5 minutes into the 2023 season that was going to change everything for the New York Jets, their fans were forced to hold their collective breath as Aaron Rodgers sat himself on the turf in disbelief. On just their fourth play from scrimmage, the newly acquired quarterback tore his left Achilles tendon as Bills defender Leonard Floyd took him down for a sack. Season over, done for the year. The devastating turn of events not only put the kibosh on what was expected to be a turnaround season for a Jets team that desperately needed one, but also brought the league's grass versus turf debate to the forefront. Days after Rodgers' injury, the NFL Players Association released a statement that called on the league to mandate the installation of natural grass surfaces in all NFL stadiums. quote, "It's the easiest decision the NFL can make," unquote, said then-executive director Lloyd Howell. "The players overwhelmingly prefer it, and the data is clear that grass is simply safer than artificial turf." Nearly 3 years later, however, little has changed. 14 of the league's 30 stadiums are equipped with plastic grass playing surfaces, including East Rutherford, New Jersey's MetLife Stadium, the site of Rogers' fateful injury and the one that's long been criticized by players for the staggering number of injuries suffered there. The NFL Players Association recently polled its members and concluded that 92% of them would prefer playing on natural grass fields. This is likely due to both the injury risk that artificial turf surfaces impose and the added wear and tear it brings to players' bodies. Let me just note here that the wear and tear it brings to players' bodies is not the only concern regarding these giant plastic grass fields. There are additional concerns of plastic pollution like you were just talking about.
5: Absolutely.
6: You know, microplastics that come off these fields.
5: That's right. And you know what? And when you have a field where there's no shade from trees, you've got UV radiation exposure. And that's one of the major sources of degradation of plastic.
6: Yeah, that's what causes the plastic to break down. So you've got like, it's like a giant experiment. How much microplastic can we produce here?
5: That's one of the major sources of plastic degradation is UV radiation.
6: Yeah. Excessive heat is another problem, and the presence of PFAS forever chemicals. Crumb rubber, which is frequently used to cushion these fields, brings its own set of environmental and health issues. And you can learn more about plastic grass fields at our website, grassrootsinfo.org. Anyway, that's the news for this week. We'll be right back.
5: Are you one of the many people who suffer frequent unexplained headaches, dizziness, nausea, fatigue, and inability to concentrate? Have you considered the possibility that your symptoms may be caused by exposure to the thick web of wireless radiation which envelops our lives? For more than 75 years, beginning with the deployment of radar in World War II, scientists have understood that exposure to radio frequency or wireless radiation can have a wide range of biological impacts on the human body. Most people seem to be tolerant of this exposure at low levels, but as the web of wireless radiation grows even wider and more powerful, an increasing number of people around the world are reporting symptoms.
6: Now a team of Australian researchers has attempted to put a number on just how many people are suffering from sensitivity to wireless radiation. Using a random sample of more than 3,000 adults, statistically matched by age, gender, and location to the general populations in Australia, the U.S., and Canada, this study showed that more than 12% are experiencing some degree of sensitivity. Dr. Julie McCredden is a cognitive science researcher, educational designer with advanced degrees in mathematics and psychology, an honors degree in human perception, and a PhD in cognitive science. Dr. McCredden is president of the Oceania Radio Frequency Scientific Advisory Association and was the lead author on this study of sensitivity to wireless radiation. Patty and I had an opportunity to speak with Dr. McCredden earlier this week, and we started by asking her a little bit about her background and how she became involved in this issue. Here's our conversation with Dr. Julie McCredden.
7: I was working at university as an educational designer, and my background is actually in cognitive science, cognitive psychology, modeling the brain. That was my great love and my great passion, and it remains that. How do we represent concepts in the brain? But everything to do with thinking, reasoning, anyway, so I modelled the brain using neural networks, which are now the basis of the AI systems that are being used in the world. But anyway, I then went on to an applied area working in education, trying to help lecturers to teach difficult concepts in ways that could be grasped by students. And one of the tools that I was using for that was technology. It wasn't because I loved technology. It was because I was using it as a tool. Mm-hmm. And the university hygienist came to talk to me about what was going on in my environment. And I couldn't quite believe that people could be affected by it. And he measured my office and he told me that, you know, the levels were slightly high for RF radiation. And the woman across the corridor from me had had a miscarriage and the guy next door had had a heart attack. And this was after the building had been renovated. So anyway, the radiation physicist sent me some links on it and I didn't believe it, you know, and I kind of went into denial for a while. But the more that I looked into it, the more I could see that this was an issue. You know, I talked to the IT guys about it and they were actually not surprised. You would think the IT guys would be the most resistant, but one of them actually worked in the Navy in an Eastern Bloc country in the Navy.

0: They call them non-specific symptoms because these are symptoms of many conditions.
1: Sure.
0: But they happen in to the point where it becomes debilitating. And when we're talking about headaches, we're talking about migraines to the point of torture, so that people can't operate in, and they can't think either. They get brain fog, and that's my interest. They can't operate in and think inside an environment where there may be just one modem on, or one person with a phone that's not on airplane mode. And that becomes, it's a human rights issue, because those people, they're like the lepers of modern society. They can't function in society. And we need safe spaces where they can function. Workplaces are now making adjustments for people with autism and Asperger's conditions, and people with sensory issues, which is also an inflammatory issue, where they have quiet spaces, but they can actually still work and be productive and contribute to the team. Well, it should be possible to make the same type of adjustments for RF EMF quiet spaces, so that people can still function and be part of the team.
1: So I'm wondering if your government agency that's supposed to oversee this kind of radiation exposure is doing any better a job than our own FDA and FCC, which so far have pretty much refused to acknowledge any kind of, sensitivity to RF radiation.
0: Well, it's supposed to look at the issues of radiation and then give advice to the government. It doesn't actually regulate. We have a separate regulatory body, but our regulatory body also gives out the licenses, so they're completely, compliant. So
1: Sure, yeah.
0: anyway, so Victor Leach, this radiation physicist, and Steve Weller, who is an IT guru, the three of us got together and we decided to start this organization, and also to look into the science of it. And Vic knew about databases, and he basically said, okay, well, let's collect the science, because we know the debate is resting on the science. We've all got scientific skills, research skills. Let's use them for this cause.
2: I'm fascinated by your statistics or your data showing how many Australians you think are affected by this sensitivity to wireless
0: Yes,
2: radiation.
0: it's quite unexpected. I mean, most of the past studies were done over 10 years ago. Most of the papers that we referenced that had lower statistics, right, they were done up until 2009, though there was a Japanese study done in 2023. But you think about the change in the uptake, the how it's ubiquitous. Every child now has a mobile phone from childhood. When these stats were being taken early on, mobile phones belonged to adults, and not to all adults in the population, whereas now, children are exposed from cradle to grave. So the size of the stats is larger than expected. I mean, the largest number was in Taiwan, 2011, 13.3%. But Germany, 10%. So we kind of found overall people who were either self-diagnosed or a doctor told them that they were sensitive to wireless radiation or electromagnetic fields was about 14%. In the larger picture is that, and if you read Robert Becker's book, he was one of the first biophysicists looking into this, and his research was stopped because of military interests. He describes how the problem is that in medicine in general, in medical research, the focus is on biochemistry. So it's all about how molecules interact with one another in the body at all different levels, from molecular to through to cells, through to organs, etc. There's very little emphasis on biophysics, which is the electromagnetics of the human body. And in fact, science doesn't understand very much about it. I mean, they understand that our brain uses electrical impulses. They understand that nerves use electrical impulses, and that the heart, is an electromagnetic device. They understand it in the big picture, but they do not understand it in the very subtle ways. And that's the book Electromagnetic Man by Cyril Smith and Simon Best that describes how sensitive the body is to electromagnetic fields. You can get down to the picoamps, where people can feel things.
2: Tiny, tiny, yeah.
0: Some people seem to be affected by the electromagnetic currents going through the earth. There's all of this electromagnetic currents going on all the time, which must influence us, the Schumann resonance that's created by electrical storms, by discharge, bolts of light hitting the ground and

0: creating this pulse, this electromagnetic pulse that's required for sleep, for DNA replication, for all the basic processes, but mainstream medicine doesn't understand it. And the thing is, so how can we say that we understand whether or not people are affected by electromagnetic fields because we don't actually understand how we ourselves respond to them and how they are central to our makeup? Does that make sense?
1: Yeah, it does. And of course, we had a show last week with Deborah Davis, and we were talking about the fact that all life on Earth evolved with the natural electromagnetic forces that exist on the earth. In fact, we know that's how animals migrate from place to place, and it's so important to their life. And now we're introducing this whole, in some cases, much, much stronger wave of radiation that they don't understand. And we were talking about how it may disrupt the natural world. And I was going to ask you, how did your background in your understanding of how the brain functions enter into this study?
0: In the bigger picture, that background has been useful because my real area of interest in this whole field is actually the cognitive effects of wireless technology. You know, the fact that it changes neurotransmitters, the fact that brain pulses are electromagnetic, but it's also that we still don't understand how signals are sent across the brain. The nerve pulses are too slow for the rate of information. It's probably something else. It's probably some, like we understand now that, you know, the myelin sheathing is carrying information. That's what Robert Becker showed too. And we don't understand how concepts are represented or how they really, how they talk to one another. We've got a gross understanding of, you know, this brain region is might be for motivation, this brain region
1: speech,
0: might be for, you know, hunger and speech and all that. And, you know, or higher cognitive function, but we don't understand how the patterning of the frequencies, the information, how the patterns are combined to make concepts. The fact that electromagnetic fields interact with cognition, it's going to be a complex answer to how that plays out. But the fact that it does, the fact that it changes calcium signaling, which then leads to oxidative stress, not just in the brain, but also in the body. And in fact, oxidative stress seems to be a player in all of this because, you know, when you look at the results of our paper, you can see, we can look at it both ways, right? We can say, because we didn't just look at EHS self and doctor diagnosed, and what wireless sensitivity self-diagnosed, EHS doctor diagnosed. What we did was we looked at other conditions within the people who were either self-diagnosed as being wireless sensitive or told by a doctor that they will probably have electromagnetic hypersensitivity. Just over 80% of those people have multiple chemical sensitivity. Over 70% of them have asthma. 50% of them have autism ASD. And 85% of them have fragrance sensitivity. That's huge.
1: Yeah.
0: And if you flip that around and look at it the other way, then what the stats show is that of the people who are chemically sensitive, 40% of them approximately are wireless sensitive or have EHS. A third of the people with asthma, have wireless sensitivity or EHS. Over 70% of people with autism or ASD are wireless sensitive. Wow. Now that's a huge, huge stats. And 35% of people with fragrance sensitivity also have wireless sensitivity or EHS.
1: Did you see patterns or were you able to discern any increase or decrease over time in the studies that you were looking at or not?
0: No, because this wasn't a longitudinal study. You know, this was just a study that was conducted in 2022. So we took it's what you call a cross-sectional study.
1: Yep. Okay.
0: I mean, we could run the study again with the same people again, probably, you know, you could run the same study again in books. I mean, it looks like then when you compare with the studies that were done over a decade ago, that the figures are going up. You know, we're going from down from around the 5% mark up to now over 10% mark of people with this condition. And of course, there's denial of it.
1: Sure.
0: Yeah.
1: So what has the reaction been? Have you seen any blowback from the industry or anything?
0: Not yet.
1: Okay. Yeah.
0: Not yet. I mean, I'm guessing what industry tends to do with results that are unfavorable is they either ignore them or they run a study of their own showing that, you know, that these results are, you know, are not realistic or whatever. It's amazing. They run another study, and that's normally what they, I mean, you can see that in the database. I mean, really, the response has been very favorable so far. I mean, people have been happy to have updated statistics. Mm-hmm. And, you know, and from an online panel where it's more objective, I guess there's been a surprise because the group that showed relatively the highest proportion of wireless sensitivity or diagnosed VHS were males, age 25 to 34. Mm-hmm. Right. Now, they were, of course, one of the largest groups in the survey, you know, when you look at the distribution of age, but relative percentage-wise, they showed the largest, and especially in the United States, interestingly. And then the next largest group were males 35 to 44. Now, my concern is that that's the viable workforce. And while industry might, on the one hand, parts of industry might not like this data because it's saying that wireless technology needs to change and the approach needs to change, there's other parts of industry that will care very much that the viable workforce is being affected by the wireless technology that's ubiquitous in the workforce because they're basically undermining the health of their workers.
2: So are you optimistic about the future? I mean, you know, your study concludes that we have to be more aware of the situation. We need to provide some accommodation for people who are sensitive. Do you think that's going to happen?
0: I guess I'm more optimistic that in the US that you have a chance of making this an issue for human rights. It's a human rights issue, so that, you know, policy needs to change to recognise it, to protect people against it, to create safe spaces, to make adjustments in workplaces, churches, schools, businesses, so that people with this condition can actually be present. Because there are more and more people becoming sensitive to more and more things.
2: Dr. Julie McCredden, cognitive science researcher and president of the Oceana Radio Frequency Science Advisory Association. 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That's going to do it for this edition of Green Street. Special thanks to Dr. Julie McCredden and all of you who listen to and support this show. And don't forget our new YouTube channel where you can find dozens of our past shows to share with friends and family. Just search Green Street with Patty and Doug. It'll come right up. Patty and I will be back again next week with another edition of Green Street. Thanks for listening.

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1: The Public News Service Daily Newscast, June the 24th, 2026. I'm Mike Clifford. GOP Senators Rand Paul, Susan Collins, Lisa Murkowski, and Bill Cassidy joined Democrats in voting for a resolution instructing President Donald Trump to end the war in Iran or seek congressional authorization to continue. The New York Times notes the resolution does not have the force of law and is therefore unlikely to compel an immediate change in policy, but the 50-48 vote in which four Republicans joined Democrats in favor marked a striking break by the GOP-led Congress, with a president who has faced little resistance from his party on any topic, particularly matters of war and national security. Asked to comment, a White House official dismissed the Senate vote, saying the resolution has no significance, and blamed the measure's adoption on Republican absences. Next up, the U.S. Senate has passed what affordable housing advocates describe as one of the most significant pieces of housing legislation in decades.
2: The 21st Century Road to Housing Act would loosen regulations to encourage new home construction, lower costs for manufactured homes, and help communities convert more vacant properties into affordable units. Massachusetts Senator Elizabeth Warren says it also limits the number of homes large investors can purchase.
3: No longer will private equity firms come in with an all-cash offer to snap up a house while a family loses out on their dream.
2: Research from UMass Amherst shows from 2004 to 2018, one in five homes in Greater Boston were sold to private investors, with a significant impact on low-income neighborhoods. The bill has broad bipartisan support and now heads to the U.S. House. I'm Catherine Carley.
1: And sticking with housing issues, a new report finds New York City's rent stabilization housing keeps people out of poverty.
4: The report from Columbia University's Center on Poverty and Social Policy and Robin Hood, a poverty-fighting nonprofit, finds 40% of New Yorkers live in rent-stabilized housing, and it keeps 140,000 people out of poverty. Most people living in this housing are low-income older New Yorkers, but Chloe Sarnoff with Robin Hood says most rent-stabilized tenants are still burdened in some way.
5: Those programs are designed to sort of limit the increase in rent over time, but isn't necessarily curbing how much of household income gets spent on rent. It just is a protected stock in terms of the allowable rent increase year over year.
4: The report comes as the city's rent guidelines board decides whether to raise or freeze rents for rent-stabilized 1 and 2 year leases. But the report notes more than half of rent-stabilized tenants are cutting back on everyday essentials like food, transportation, and utilities to afford rent. I'm Edwin J. Vieira.
1: The report also reviews the quality of rent-stabilized housing. It finds disparities between low-income and high-income tenants, and that maintenance is often deferred for those who can't advocate for themselves. This is Public News Service.
6: Good morning, everybody. 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Expect wall-to-wall sunshine today with highs around 89 to 93 degrees, plus, plus light afternoon breezes. Overnight drops into the upper 50s to low 60s, which means porch sitting remains ideal. If you're headed toward Lake Tahoe, expect temps roughly 10 to 15 degrees cooler. There is not much scandal going on today, no meteor strike, and no escaped livestock reported, which by local standards here counts as a fairly calm Wednesday. Fire danger, heat concerns, and seasonal preparedness are back in the headlines. Remember, one spark, one trailer chain, or one uncle with fireworks can trigger a very bad week. The big community push at Carson Now today is Walkabout William Street, where more than 20 East William businesses are trying to lure locals off their couches and into actual storefronts. It's part scavenger hunt, part economic pep rally, and part remember when we used to go places? Answer contest questions, visit shops, maybe win prizes, and feel heroic for supporting small businesses. The initiative aims to drive customer foot traffic back to storefronts that have been hindered by heavy construction and utility work. It runs through July 30th. You can find the list of contest questions in advance at carsoncity.gov/walkaboutwilliamstreet or at the city's Community and Economic Development Department. You'll find the list of participating businesses at carsonnow.org. Carson City Library continues its campaign to prove libraries are not just for shushing. Tonight's Makerspace Workshop offers hands-on tinkering with cool tools, which means the library now contains sewing machines, CNC equipment, and at least one person who says, I can 3D print that. You can still get books, magazines, and movies there, but apparently also light engineering. The library is at 900 North Roop Street in Carson. Over in Carson Valley, growth debates continue because apparently everyone wants to live here now. And can you blame them? There's a lot of discussion about roads, water, and whether the town can absorb more rooftops without turning Highway 395 into a permanent parking lot. Here in Ranch Country, the Record Courier gives a reality check. Agriculture is still weather's favorite hostage. Local ranchers and farmers continue keeping one eye on water conditions and the other on feed costs. Rural economics remains a masterclass in patience, grit, and occasionally yelling at the sky. Douglas County is carrying on as usual with sunshine overhead. And let's end on a high note. If you're looking for mischief, the Virginia Truckee Railroad's golden anniversary celebration rolls in on the 4th of July with an interactive whodunit, Murder at Mile Marker 50. Guests can climb aboard the train's restored Pullman cars for what they're calling a one-of-a-kind triple celebration. America's 250th anniversary, the 50th anniversary of the rebirth of the legendary Virginia Truckee Railroad, and the 50th anniversary of the iconic film Grease. I'm not sure what that film has to do with it, but you can ride the train. A crime has been committed, and everyone on board gets to play detective and eat delicious appetizers and drink tasty beverages. There will be time to hang out in VC for more 4th of July adventures. Purchase the $63 tickets at virginiatruckee.com. 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Enjoy the rest of your week, everybody. And join Sarah Kaleem tomorrow morning, same time, and I'll catch you back here on Friday. I'm Lori LeClaire.

Well, howdy, friends, and welcome to the Stone Soup Radio Show on KNVC 95.1 FM. I'm your host, Johnny Carson, and I'm glad you're out there.

Saddle up, Stone Supers. It is rodeo week here in the Reno area, and I say howdy, howdy, howdy, and come on in. We're going to have a good time this week as we get ready to enjoy the 170th annual Reno Rodeo, the wildest, richest rodeo in the West. And guess what? Johnny Carson's going to be there tonight, and it is going to be fun. But in the meantime, I want to say howdy. Howdy, friends, and welcome into the best-looking audience on the dial. This is the Stone Soup Radio Show on KNVC 95.1 FM in Carson City. I'm your host, Johnny Carson, no relation, and I say thanks to everyone for tuning in throughout the Carson City area and across the country on KNVC.org. It is a great day here in Carson City, and I hope you're having a great day wherever you are. Today, we're cooking up a special batch of Stone Soup. It's kind of, we got the chuck wagon pulled up out here at the BAC, and they are making some delicious and nutritious audio nourishment for your heart and for your mind. And you know, I'll be happy to pass a bowl down to you as soon as it is fired up. I say, hey, let's get started today. We're going to use the traditional recipe, but we've got some cover for us. We got some wild horses coming in. Here's a Stone's cover to get us started.

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1: This is Webb Wilder, the last of the full-grown men. 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Stone soup is a gumbo. It's a badass bluegrass brew, and we're so glad to say hello and share a bowl with you. 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
0: Oh, mighty fine. Mighty fine, mighty fine. That is Willie Nelson right there on the Stone Soup Radio Show. Coming to you from the broadcast bunker in the basement of the BAC. I'm wishing everybody is having a great day out there. And we are enjoying Rodeo Week right here at the Stone Soup Rodeo Radio Rodeo. And we are having a good time. I want to bring up, play an old record here. You know, Roby Roos Blevins was an American country and Western singer who is professionally known as Patsy Montana. And Patsy Montana was the first female country performer to have a million-selling single with the following record. And we again want to say, saddle up, everybody. It's Rodeo Week.

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1: Hey man, this is Tommy Chong. 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Stone soup is a gumbo. 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And we're so glad to say hello and share a bowl with you. 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

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I'm your host, Johnny Carson, no relation, and I sure am glad to have you along as we take a ride on Rodeo Radio. And it's been fun. I can't wait to get down there to Reno this evening and have a good time. Oh, but hey, anybody that goes down there, be sure to wipe off your boots before you sit down for the Stone Soup, all right? Well, just leave them at the door if you need to. Anyway, hey, you know at the Stone Soup Radio Show, we love to give you your first taste of something good. And today, it is my pleasure to bring you some brand new music from Arthur Hancock. Now, Stone Soupers have already enjoyed Arthur's collaborations with Chris Schaus, and now we can dig into a new collection from him called Influence. And on it, Hancock is supported by Jake Stargell on guitar, Corey Walker on banjo, and Harry Clark on mandolin. Christian Ward played fiddle, Robert Greer sang some harmonies, and Jacob Burleson took on the bass duties for the Nashville sessions. Arthur gathered the songs from amongst his heroes, and it includes two songs written by his father and one original. Now, Arthur Hancock comes from the heart of the Bluegrass State over in Bourbon County, and it sounds to me like he has opened up a bottle of the good stuff. I think I'm going to make this first one a double. So what do you say? Let's listen to two things off of Arthur's brand new record. Cheers.

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Mighty fine, mighty fine. Just come on in and make yourself right to home here at the Stone Soup Radio Show. If you think about Lexington, you might think about Brookings Chili. That's sort of the flavor we're going for today on the Stone Soup Radio Show. That goes back just a little ways. But yeah, we're going for the super secret recipe for the Stone Soup today. And we've been enjoying a great new bunch of music from Arthur Hancock. He's got a new record out called Influence, and we've been enjoying it. I want to play one more from it, and I want to invite everybody to enjoy it. A murder ballad, I think it's written by his father, about another one of my old hometowns.

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0: bless her soul. 95.1 KNBC appreciates the support of the Tap Shack. 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

0: Hey, Bard, suppose they asked you if you can sing a cappella. What'll you do?
1: Well, I'd do it. A cappella, a cappella.

That's right. Those are the Blue Dogs right here on the Stone Soup Radio Show. I'm coming to you today from the broadcast bunker in the basement of the BAC right here in Carson City. My name's Johnny Carson, no relation, and I'm so glad to be here with you. Hope you're having a great day out there. You know, here at the Stone Soup Radio Show, we have got the best-looking audience on the dial. And you know who you are. And we're so glad that so many folks are joining us every week across Carson Valley, Eagle Valley, Pleasant Valley, Washoe Valley, and around the world on knvc.org. We want to thank our friends for tuning in on both coasts and everywhere in between, from Nashville, Asheville, Louisville, and Lexington, Savannah, Atlanta, Monterey, and Charleston, Cincinnati and San Francisco, Sarasota and San Antonio, in Boston and in Austin, in Palm Beach and in Honeyoye Falls, and up the Little Sandy River in Greenup County, Kentucky. Shout out to Bobby Jean. I hope you're doing great today. I want to send my love and thanks to everyone because, you know, it takes a village to make Stone Soup. And this week, we'd like to send some extra special Stone Soup love to Jonathan, who is across the pond doing what he needs to do. To Jules and the captain, whether you are in Maine or Miami, thank you so much for being part of the soup. To PKD and to GPD, no relation. To Tommy and Thea in Tennessee, Stone Soup is bringing the generations together. Here's some extra special love. And speaking of the generations, Grandpa Stewart, I hope your recovery is now near complete and that you are kicking butt as usual. Here in Carson City, I want to send some super-duper Stone Super shout-out to Chris, Michelle, Stella, to Sue, Paul, Sandy, and Tim, to Miley and the twins, to all the recent graduates, all the paroled teachers, and all the proud parents. We wish you all a super-safe Stone Super summer. And finally, I'd like to take a second to send a very happy birthday wish to my Uncle Woodford, whose day is coming up this week. Besides being a man of intelligence and humor, immeasurable talent, and eternal youth, he's also a regular listener and a friend of the show. So happy birthday, Woodford. Thank you so much, and many, many more. Here's a little bit of music just for you.

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Oh my goodness, it is cool, but it ain't chilly. It is the Stone Soup Radio Show, and you're listening to it right here on KNVC 95.1 FM in Carson City. I'm your host, Johnny Carson. Hey, thanks for being with us today. We are having a blast, and I am happy to pass this bowl down to you. And I got some good news to spread. You know, right here in our big city, we get to have Iris DeMint. I urge you to be aware of Iris DeMint. Here she is.

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2: It's not gazpacho, ceviche, or burgoo, obviously. 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

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They're bringing back the community's legendary Fireman's Ball this summer, one of our region's most long-standing and memorable community celebrations. It'll kick off for 2026 at 1 p.m. in the Schoolhouse Park, with the traditional music festival headlined this year by Nashville royalty Matt Axton, son of the great Hoyt Axton, along with a full-day lineup of folk, rock, country, and blues, and the traditional barbecue, dancing, family fun, raffle prizes, and commemorative merchandise. 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

Oh, that is Tom T. Hall out of Olive Hill, Kentucky, with Faster Horses and More Money. And I think that is what they're going for tonight and every night at the wildest and richest rodeo in the West, the 170th annual Reno Rodeo. And I'm lucky enough to have some tickets for tonight, and I can't wait to go. Stone Supers, if you're in the area, I hope you're over there watching those cowboys do their things. Cowboys, cowgirls, all the folks, because it is pretty amazing, even the rodeo clowns. Hey, thanks for being with us today on the Stone Soup Radio Show. Let's get a little bit more music here while we're going. I have lately been digging into this singer-songwriter. His name is Dallas Burrow. Enjoy it on the Stone Soup Radio Show to you. 95.1 FM, Carson City.

That is brand new music from the Red Clay Strays right here on the Stone Soup Radio Show. They've been in the studio with my old neighbor Dave Cobb and listen to what they came out with. Mighty fine, mighty fine. Hey, everybody, thanks for being part of the show. Coming to you every week on KNVC 95.1 FM in Carson City. It's delicious, it's nutritious, it's audio nourishment for our hearts and minds, and you know, we love passing a bowl down to you. So enjoy some Stone Soup whenever you can. Thank you so much for being with us. Now, just a reminder, we do keep leftovers here at the station and on knvc.org, where the shows are archived, and you can enjoy a bowl anytime you want. Now, I want to pass that information on with a little bit of a little reservation. We are having some trouble with the website. I know some folks are trying to listen, and I'm very, very sorry for the interference that they're having. And I know some of y'all are coming back for second helpings, and that's flattering. I'm sorry that you ever have trouble getting the refrigerator door unlocked. So, hey, we're working on it all the time. In the meantime now, I'm your host, Johnny Carson. No relation, and it is my pleasure to be here with you every week to play my favorite records for my favorite people. I hope you'll come back next week for another heaping helping of the Stone Soup Radio Show. In the meantime, let's get out there and love each other. And if you're looking for something good to do, here's some good news. Iris DeMent is coming to Carson City tomorrow night. See you there. Be there or be square. Have a great week, everybody. Get out there and love each other.

0: Good afternoon. It's 12 noon straight up right here at KNBC 95.1 FM in Carson City, Carson Valley, Pleasant Valley, Eagle Valley, Washoe Valley, all the way out to Dayton, and all the way down to Woodford's. We're giving you the best music, the best information, the best news, the best current affairs programming that you can find anywhere in Northern Nevada, right here at your community media source. Coming up, it's Big Picture Science. But before we get there, I just want to let you know that coming up at 1 o'clock, it's Dr. J with his musical prescription, which is available only at your pharmacist or right here on KNBC 95.1 FM. 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At 8 o'clock, it's Waylon's World, featuring commentary and observations from the younger generation. And at 9, it's Peter Plantine bringing you 45 Graveyard, where he spins up esoteric vinyl from days long past. 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Or you can also go to knvc.org and listen online. 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And while you're there, click on the Donate Now button, because this is some great programming, and it doesn't come cheap. And it's a partnership between you and us. We are 100% community funded. If you help us keep your favorites on the air, that would be fantastic. Without further ado, we're going to check out Big Picture Science. Have a great afternoon.
1: Ah, the lovely trill of the lyrebird. The name of this Australian avian suggests an instrument, and indeed, the lyre is the shape of this animal's fan tail. But this bird also loves to make music. The lyrebird has not just a broad tail, but also a broad repertoire. In a BBC Earth documentary, that includes imitating another Australian bird, a kookaburra. The lyrebird can mimic other visitors to its forest home, for example, the auto-advanced shutter of a 35mm camera, a car alarm, the chainsaws of lumberjacks working nearby, we know that animals have extraordinary abilities and that our lives have intruded upon theirs, sometimes with calamitous results. Yet, on the whole, we see animals as so separate from us that we're not always nice to them. Now, why is that? We share 4 billion years of evolutionary history. Why is our relationship with our animal relatives so fraught? And can we find a way back into the animal kingdom? This is Big Picture Science, and I'm Seth Shostak.
2: I'm Molly Bentley. In this episode, a scientist takes on the notion of animals described in children's books, a bittersweet tribute to the species that rocketed into space, and why humans stubbornly resist identifying as animals, even though we are. Can we do better? This episode, Make Space for Animals.
1: Yesterday, I saw a video of an orangutan driving a golf cart. Did you see that, Molly?
2: Yes, I saw that. It was incredible. He was driving it, I think, with one hand.
1: Yeah, and with full confidence, too. I mean, he didn't seem the least bit tentative about it. He was steering it around. He looked like a better driver than a lot of my friends, I'll tell you that.
2: Yeah, it looked like he was surveying the grounds. So he had that kind of nonchalance, looking around. As though he had been doing this every day.
1: Yeah, well, exactly. And that's what I thought. I thought, you know, people are worried about robots taking over their jobs. What about the orangutans? I mean, this guy was good. No accident. He got to the tree he wanted to get to. Everybody got out. They were all safe and sound.
2: You know, we wonder about the veracity of the videos that we see on social media. So I did check it out on Snopes, one of the go-to websites to find out what is real and what's not. And the reply from them was true.
1: Really?
2: That this video shows an orangutan driving a golf cart.
1: Well, driving a golf cart's one thing, but playing golf, you know, that requires a certain mindset.
2: Okay, so it turns out that is an animal story that really happened. And we know that animals can do extraordinary things, but what about how they're portrayed in other stories? Like the one about the crow raising the level of drinking water in a pitcher with stones, or the lion resting its paw on a man's lap.
1: If these stories sound plausible, even sensible, it's because many of us grew up with these tales of tailed and feathered creatures. Although it was written 2,500 years ago, Aesop's fables are still read to children today. The animals in these stories have qualities we recognize as human. Even grasshoppers have emotions in Aesop's world, where the animals give us moral instruction. Here's a familiar tale.
3: Okay, so this has to be the best known of Aesop's fables, the fable of the tortoise and the hare, where famously, of course, the tortoise bets that it can beat a hare in a race, and the hare thinks, well, of course I'll take this bet because I'm much, much faster than a tortoise. The fox sets a course, gets them off to a start, and the tortoise just plods away continuously. The hare, being very arrogant and believing that it's going to win, thinks, oh, I can go and have a nap and I'll still have plenty of time to win. And of course the hare falls asleep and wakes up in time to see the tortoise plodding its way over the line. The moral of the story is that slow and steady wins the race.
2: In her book, Aesop's Animals, The Science Behind the Fables, Dr. Winpenny assesses whether these moralizing stories you heard growing up ring true from a modern scientific perspective.
1: And to what extent have they typecast his animal protagonists, even today, whether it's the sly fox, the selfish dog, or the clever crow? And did he anticipate modern science and actually get some of his animal descriptions right?
2: Let's get an introduction out of the way, Joe. Who was Aesop?
3: Now, the popular view is that he was a slave. He lived in Greece in the region of 600 BCE. And he won his freedom through his incredible wit and ability to tell stories to the people who were, you know, maybe higher up in society. And, you know, famous people like Aristotle and Herodotus referred to Aesop and to his fables in their works. So, you know, suggesting they very much thought he also was a real person. But modern scholars today point out that there are quite a few inconsistencies in these depictions of his life. And it has been suggested that he might well be a fictional character that was created about the same time as the fables started to be recorded.
2: So Aesop may or may not have been a real character, but certain is his fables are real and they've had incredible longevity. So Joe, let's begin with one of the animals close to your heart because you studied them, and that is crows. And could you describe how one crow behaves in the tale of the crow and the pitcher?
3: Yes. So this is, again, quite a well-known fable, I think. You've got a crow, it's parched, it can't find any water, desperately thirsty, and it comes across a pitcher, which is half full of water. And the crow tries, you know, really tries to stretch its head into the pitcher and to reach the water, but it can't. So what it does is it goes and it picks up stones and it starts to drop them into the pitcher. And each time it drops a stone, it causes the water level to rise a little bit. And bit by bit, the water level rises enough for the crow to actually drink. And the moral of that is that necessity is the mother of invention.
2: This may be the one fable in which Aesop strongly anticipated our scientific understanding of crows. You shared the research that was done in 2008 where this almost this very scenario played out in a lab in Cambridge. What happened?
3: Absolutely. This fable is based in fact. So we're in Cambridge. We're with researchers Nathan Emery and Chris Bird, and they're studying rooks. And What Nathan and Chris wanted to do was really to test Aesop's fable. Would the rooks behave as Aesop's crow had done and drop stones into the water? And they found that several of their birds did do this, with the exception that they hadn't been deprived of water. So what they had instead was a very juicy little worm, which was tacked to a piece of cork and floated at the surface of the water. So they dropped stones in order to reach their tasty worm.
2: We know that crows are quite intelligent. There have been many studies that have demonstrated that in different ways. But really then the question is, what is intelligence? And maybe one way to answer that is to talk about the role of tool use in demonstrating intelligence. Would that apply to crows? And what would that say about their intelligence?
3: Yes. So pretty much the most famous bird tool user is a species of crow. It's the New Caledonian crow.
2: What do they use for their tools? Not just rocks, right?
3: No, so not rocks. So they're using stick tools, which could either be little twigs, or sometimes they snip out little bits of leaf edge, and they will use them to probe for larvae and grubs and other things from dead wood.
2: They hold it in their beak, and then they poke this they poke the stick into a hole in a tree, something like that?
3: Yeah, exactly. So there's some evidence that they do actually craft the end of the stick tools into little hooks. And the leaf edges that they snip out have little barbs on the edge of them, and they hold them so that the barbs are pointing backwards. So when they poke them into a piece of rotting bark, if there's a grub inside, it often gets snagged on the tools so that they are better able to pull it in and retrieve it. So, you know, they're kind of like chimpanzees fishing for termites using sticks.
2: Which of the Aesop's fables that you write about shows the greatest mismatch of fact and fable when it comes to biology and behavior?
3: I think it's got to be the wolf in sheep's clothing. The wolf is trying to kill sheep, obviously, as it does in lots of fables, to eat them. And he can't get very close to the flock of sheep. What he does is actually disguise himself as a sheep by putting on sheepskin and pretending to be part of the flock, and in this way gets shut in with the sheep overnight and is able to basically feast on as many as he wants.
2: That doesn't sound so inaccurate, that the wolf operates at night, that it can be stealthy, that it's a predator. Probably it would not wear sheep's clothing, but the rest of it sounds accurate. What troubles you about this fable?
3: The thing that troubles me about the fable is that in order to disguise itself, that wolf must be capable of something called tactical deception. What scientists talk about as a theory of mind, being aware that other individuals have their own thoughts and beliefs and feelings, and manipulating them in order to deceive them. And there is no evidence that wolves possess that in any form.
2: Now, we know that Aesop's fables do an entertaining job of providing moral instruction, and certainly there's a stickiness to their instruction, because those who were read Aesop's fables as children, they remember those morals. But I'm wondering if you think that some of these fables have done harm to our long-term perception of animals. And if we come back to the story of the wolf and sheep's clothing, you write that it is the darkest form of anthropomorphism. Wow. So say a little bit about maybe some of the harm that these fables have done.
3: My problem, I think, is that the world has changed so much since Aesop's time. That means that we're still treating these animals according to characterizations that were created 2,500 years ago, potentially. And Aesop couldn't ever begin to imagine how much the world has changed and how much animals actually need our help. We're facing a global ecological catastrophe at the moment with climate change and biodiversity loss. And I think it's kind of incredible that we might still be influenced by these stories from a long bygone era.
2: Well, certainly with wolves, I think that some of that characterization of wolf leads to maybe an outsized fear of them. And that may feed into the way that we try to control some of the populations. If you were to write a fable, a new fable with a wolf in it, how would you characterize that wolf and what might that moral be? I know I'm putting you on the spot here to create a new fable, but what might it be?
3: So wolves are not deceptive animals. The most that they do is steal food from each other. They live in packs, which are strongly family focused. They're very, very loyal within those packs and playful.
2: So they're straightforward. They're loyal to their family. They're playful. That's a very different story. That would be a very different story.
3: Very different. Yeah. So they're showing a lot of the traits that we really value in our own societies.
2: Well, I'm going to start using the phrase as loyal and playful as a wolf, beginning now.
3: Yeah, I like it.
2: If I may, I will try to summarize the tale of the dog and his shadow. This is another fable that you include. So a dog is carrying a piece of meat home and he goes over a bridge. He looks over the bridge down into the water. He sees his reflection and in thinking it's another dog with a piece of meat and wanting that meat too, he snaps at the other dog, thereby losing his meat he was carrying in his mouth. And in the end, he has none because, Joe, dogs are greedy. That's the moral, right? Don't be greedy like a dog.
3: I was just going to say, I think most dogs would probably go for the meat. If they saw another dog with meat, I think they'd probably go for it.
2: Okay, there I was trying to give more credit to dogs. But one of the things you highlight in this section is the role of the mirror test in assessing an animal's intelligence. And what do we understand about how dogs do perform with the mirror test? When they see their reflection in a mirror, do they recognize themselves or do they think it's another dog?
3: The mirror test, to give a very brief background, is the gold standard test within behavioral biology for assessing self-awareness, whether or not animals recognize themselves in their reflection, that they know that that is actually me. And it was developed in the late 1960s by Gordon Gallup, and he carried it out with chimpanzees. And the test, he put a little mark on the eyebrow and on one of the ears of the chimpanzees. He gave them various types of exposure to a mirror, and he found that when the chimpanzees woke up and he put them in front of the mirror, they were exploring their faces and their ears because they could see the reflected image and they could see that there was something different. Well, I should say, firstly, dogs fail it. They just didn't really show that they got it at all. So the controversial thing is whether there's one single test, the mirror test, which tells us whether or not animals are self-aware. You know, in the case of dogs, they primarily use their noses when it comes to meeting other individuals and gleaning information about those other individuals. You know, they have a good sniff and they get a lot of information from that. So is an experiment that is based on their visual ability, is that really the most relevant way to evaluate self-awareness in those animals?
2: It's an excellent point. And to the point of dogs being super sniffers, which is certainly what they are, they have abilities with their noses that we do not have. And so maybe an updated story, fable about the dog would be curious about your environment, collect as much information as possible, and also be loving and kind because another animal, which is just so loving. Well, finally then, Joe, I wonder whether you think we should continue to read Aesop's fables. And if so, if maybe we shouldn't also have a modern book about animal behavior on the bedside table as well.
3: Yes, I think the answer is we should continue to read them. I like the idea of having a book on animal behavior on the side. Maybe I can recommend one.
2: Is it called Aesop's Animals by any chance?
3: I think there's this book called Aesop's Animals, which might well work.
2: Well, Joe Wimpenny, thank you so much for joining us for this discussion of Aesop's Fables.
3: Thank you so much for having me. It's been a real pleasure.
1: Joe Wimpenny is a zoologist and is the author of Aesop's Animals, The Science Behind the Fables.
4: Did the tortoise win the race?
5: With ease.
4: Oh, I see what you mean by slow and steady wins the race, Pop.
5: There's also another moral, son. One that applies to the hare.
4: Bet I know what it is.
5: What?
4: Haste makes waste.
1: Our Our moral instruction may be at least partially tethered to Aesop's fables, but that hasn't persuaded us to somehow include animals in our moral code. That's for later in the show. But first, if Aesop had written a fable about a dog going into space, what might the moral be?
6: So she went up on Sputnik, and she was the first creature to orbit Earth. The mission was designed to never come back. So her fate was already written, essentially.
1: Aesop may have anthropomorphized his creatures, but real animals have achieved what only a very few humans have managed, crossing the final frontier into space.
2: The story of these involuntary pioneers next. This episode of Big Picture Science is Make Space for Animals.

0: The fable about the tortoise and the hare has staying power. It's been told for 24 centuries, but the tortoise and the hare have been immortalized in another way. They are among the non-human animals that have gone into space, an achievement that only a relatively small number of humans have matched.
1: 5, 4, 3, 2, 1, 0. Liftoff. We have a liftoff.
0: Tortoises and rabbits, which are cousins of the hares, join the cats, frogs, ants, fruit flies, dogs, monkeys, and chimpanzees that have boldly gone where others have not so that humans could follow. But let me walk back boldly, because they had no say in the matter, and some of the animals were undoubtedly terrified.
2: A recent feature in National Geographic magazine gave tribute to these multiple species of astronaut and cosmonaut, some of whom began rocketing into space, that is, up and down, as early as 1947. But in 1957, the Soviets launched Sputnik 2 with the first living creature who would orbit Earth, a dog named Laika.
3: This is the cabin for Laika. It has been comfortably outfitted for her flight. During the training period, Laika was familiarized and became well accustomed to her cabin.
2: The National Geographic feature is bittersweet because, of course, the animals did not choose their missions and many perished along the way. But graphically beautiful, with a compelling summary of the history of these lesser-known space exploits, the feature Animals in Space made a strong impression on us. Its creators, Taylor Magiacomo and Alexander Stegmeier, join us.
4: In the most basic form, they were trying to figure out what would happen to humans. I mean, beyond a certain elevation, we just weren't even sure. So I think that there's a history of humans using other animals for that scientific research and that study. The first time, I mean, I think in researching the story, a really fascinating one was about in the 18th century, a duck, a rooster, and...
0: sheep, I think it was.
4: A sheep, you're right. Okay, you know what I'm talking about. A duck, a rooster, and a sheep were sent in a hot air balloon in a demonstration in France. And I think just to figure out what would happen to them. So, you know, the first, the rockets that we used to send things into space went at such incredible speeds. We didn't even know if an animal or a creature could survive going that speed. Never mind, once it reached space, what would happen to it?
0: Well, by the time table that we get to the first chimp in space, that was 1951, this is still the U.S., Ham was his name, and I think that was part of an acronym for some space hardware company. But he was taught to press buttons, manipulate levers, and so forth. What were his tasks on board, do you know?
5: Mostly just like mind puzzle games, like if a light came on, hitting the button according to that light, things like that, making sure that Ham is conscious and following directions and still able to just perform normally under those excruciating circumstances.
4: You know, the questions we are trying to answer initially are, can a human survive, or can a creature survive the force to get to space? Could they survive in space? But then finally, like, did you have any cognitive function? You know, like you could maybe live and you would be breathing, but maybe you would be incapacitated somehow.
0: Taylor, I presume that the illustration of the dog in space at the top of your story is the canine cosmonaut, Laika. Tell us her story, how she ended up going into space and her mission.
5: Well, the main illustration at the front of the story, that is unfortunately not Laika. That is an unidentified space dog. But Laika, her story is fascinating and extremely sad. She became a space hero. So she went up on Sputnik, and she was the first creature to orbit Earth. The mission was designed to never come back. So her fate was already written, essentially. She was just going to quietly fall asleep in space and then die up there. But unfortunately, that was not the truth. Something went wrong, and she overheated hours into the mission. And that truth came out years later.
0: Laika, where did the dog come from? Do you know? I mean, did the space agency have a canine kennel out back or something?
5: She was just a stray. Russia liked to collect strays off the street and just kind of test them to see which ones could fare the best under these conditions. And she was one of the, I guess, strongest ones.
0: You drew an illustration of the capsule, didn't you?
5: I did.
0: It's sort of like a high-tech bread box.
5: Yeah, there's a at the bottom of the capsule, there's the cabin where her and all of her sensors were. And then at the top, there's the satellite transmitter that looks like a big old sphere globe thing. And then the top of that is a radiation sensor.
0: But didn't this set up an ethical debate, even without knowing that Laika's fate was not a good one? What was the public outcry? Do you have any idea?
4: Yeah, we have some sense of it. You know, I think there's all it wasn't as widespread as you might think. But, you know, they had only ever planned a one-way mission. So I think that sort of touched the nerve for a lot of people, I think, especially in some parts of the world where there was a burgeoning conversation about animal rights. And initially, after Laika took off, at least to the research that Taylor and I had done, the Soviets hid that she had died so early on in her flight, to the extent that the New York Times even reported that there might be a mission that would recover her, which was, of course, never the case to begin with.
0: Taylor, one thing about the graphics is they give a face and they give an individual identity to these critters. You know, they have personality. You know, did you feel that yourself, that you know, there was no longer just a name in a book?
5: Yeah, so one of my main ideas for this was to put a face to all of these critters and put their face. I wanted to show the individuals that sacrificed their lives, essentially, for this. So I used historical photos for all of the larger charismatic species, like the dogs and the primates, and even some of the smaller rats and mice that were named and had photos of. And that also adds where you can see the sheer number of animals. On this spread, I have 313 portraits of animals on this piece. There's some repeating fruit flies, didn't hear it from me, but everyone is unique and its own critter because they are unique.
0: Yeah, some of the monkeys that you drew, Taylor, these hats, I mean, you weren't trying to make them stylish. What was the point of the hats?
5: No, unfortunately, these were not just for aesthetics. These hats were to cover electrodes that were implanted into their skulls. A lot of these primates in these joint missions with Russia and the U.S., and even France's Felicet cat, they had electrodes that were implanted into the skull for sensors to make sure that their brains were still working correctly during the missions. So, yeah, the hats were just kind of to cover the site of those electrodes.
0: Alex, you include a diagram to represent the countries whose space programs used, in any case, animals. No surprise that the vast majority of the missions have been the United States and the USSR. What other countries, though, have used animal subjects?
4: Many, and surprising ones, to be honest. In the early years, France, like with Felicet, was participating in the space race, and China was early on as well. Most other countries weren't at that time. But later on, Japan starts sending animals in the 90s. And then more recently, Israel, Iran, and China again has reignited its program. And then most recently, actually, India is looking to build their own space program, but they're trying to, you know, jump the line, maybe I'll say, and go right to sending humans into space. So they're not even going to use animals as test subjects in their space research.
0: Did any of that change, I mean, in that direction, that is, fewer animals, after Yuri Gagarin went into space in 1961? Because if you could successfully send humans, you know, well, you don't need to send dogs or something like that.
4: Yeah, absolutely. Once we achieved sending humans into space, it totally shifted the concentration of the space program, because at that point it was more about getting humans to the moon and that next level or that next frontier of space. And so you see a drastic drop off in what animals were sent, because again, initially those animals were just helping us understand the real basics of space, you know, and what it would be like to get there and how do you survive and what are the environmental conditions that you need to send a human there? How long can a human last there? And then what happens is after that, animal research starts to be sort of like, they're like stowaways. Not exactly, obviously. They're very, very intentional. And I think I should also be clear that all animals sent to space, especially today, are with very clear guidelines, research, intentions, and it's a very well thought out process. But in terms of how that information was cataloged, it sort of stopped being shared on a public level, you know. It was just sort of small mentions of these other things that were sent up there. And it wasn't until, you know, later in the 60s and the 70s, really the 70s and 80s, I should say, where we start sending animals for other purposes, you know, to test other additional things that we want to learn or understand about space, about microgravity, about radiation, about biology, that then these animals have sort of other purposes besides just their general survival.
0: It was sort of a bring them back alive goal, I guess, for certainly in the early years. Tanner, tell us, what was the biggest and smallest thing that went into space that you illustrated?
5: So the biggest thing was definitely the chimps, so either Ham or Enos. The smallest thing is the tardigrade, as they are microscopic. Many people that I have talked to that aren't in the science field didn't even know tardigrades existed. So that was a lot of fun, and they're really small and are hardy and somehow immortal.
0: Yeah, well, that's the thing about tardigrades. To begin with, they really are microscopic. I suppose if you know there's a tardigrade on a sheet of paper in front of you, you might be able to see the dot, right? But you mentioned they're very, very tough, and I'm probably mistaken here, but I think that some tardigrades actually, by accident, crash into the moon. My guess is that they're probably still alive, but those tardigrades are so tough, you can do all sorts of stuff with them. So finally, Taylor and Alex, you're sitting next to someone on a bus, and they ask you, what was the worth of all of it? I mean, was it worth sending animals into space? Was it worth the lives of the animals that didn't make it? What would you say?
5: I would say it was worth it. The beginning was definitely more touch and go regarding survivability, but in general, we have learned so much from these creatures.
4: You know, it is any kind of animal research is always a delicate topic, especially in modern times of a conversation. But I think it was absolutely worth it. I think there's so many things that we benefit from on Earth that we don't even realize we've learned from our research in space. And then, of course, there's always the adventurous and fantastical thinking of what happens if we have to live in space one day, you know? And so we're still learning about those things. There's still so many unanswered questions about space, you know? Can humans procreate in space? Can anything procreate in space? You know, so there's a lot of biological research that's happening with living animals, with animal specimens and other biological specimens that I think is incredibly important to science.
0: Well, Alex Stegmaier, I'd like to thank you so very much for elucidating the adventures of the first space astronauts.
4: Thank you. It's great to be with you today.
0: Taylor Maggiacomo, thanks very much to you for such an intriguing piece of work.
5: Thank you. I'm glad everyone enjoyed it.
2: Taylor Maggiacomo is an associate graphic editor at National Geographic, and Alexander Stegmaier is a freelance graphic editor at the magazine. A link to their feature, providing a visual timeline of every animal that has gone into space, is on our website, bigpicturescience.org.

0: Well, we made room for them in our rockets, so why don't we make room for them in our ethical treatment of one another?
1: One of the things that's difficult is trying to take the moral codes that and values and norms that relate to us as a species and try and extend them out.
2: Coming up, why humans have trouble admitting and accepting that we are animals, and why it's time to share the planet more equitably with our furry, feathered, and finned relatives.
0: This episode of Big Picture Science is Make Space for Animals.

0: In the mid-18th century, Johann Christian Bach composed his symphony in G minor, Opus 6, Number 6. Dramatic stuff. Its compelling harmonies, the complex orchestral depth, the dramatic swagger, well, that thrilled listeners of that era with Sturm und Drang, that is to say, storm and stress. Similarly, those who stroll through a New York forest at dawn are thrilled by the symphonies offered there, which you might call Feder und Schnabel, feather and beak.
1: Different kinds of music, to be sure, but each spectacular in its own way. And sure, the violin is a difficult instrument to play, but consider what's required for a songbird to make music. Songbirds can do amazing vocal tricks with their voice boxes. They can independently control the branches of an organ called a syrinx. These birds can produce two unrelated pitches at once, even making one rise and the other fall at the same time. I'm lucky if I can whistle a single note.
0: And these animals' ability to make music is frequently cited as evidence of their intelligence, even their special status. Yep, one of these animals, because humans are animals too, or have we forgotten that?
1: We have forgotten that. According to Melanie Challenger, a researcher, philosopher, and the author of How to Be Animal, A New History of What It Means to Be Human, she's familiar with what voice boxes are capable of doing. She is also an opera singer.
0: She makes the case for embracing our animal selves. After all, although it ends up winding through the primates, the human evolutionary lineage is animal all the way back to the sea squirt. We share the overwhelming majority of our genetic material with animals.
1: Yet, the frequent practice in Western science and philosophy has been to separate ourselves from the barking, braying, squeaking, snorting creatures whose company we keep.
2: And exceptionalism, as it is at the moment, across really most of the world, sees a sharp moral divide between humans on the one hand and all of the rest of nature. So it doesn't matter if you're a gorilla or you're a toucan or what kind of creature you are, what kind of capability you have. If you're not a human, you have almost no real intrinsic value, so almost no true moral value on your own terms, whereas human beings are perceived as having full possession of moral status.
1: We have been talking in the show about how we rely on animals for companionship, food, labor, and as subjects for science research. We use animal characters to provide moral instruction. So why do we have trouble extending our ethical codes to them?
0: Okay, but still I ask you, Melanie, humans are animals, sure, but they do have some exceptional abilities that set them apart, don't they?
2: Yeah, that's true. So I like to say humans are exceptional, but exceptional doesn't mean superior. So all animals, to a certain extent, are exceptional. They are the product of their evolutionary imperatives and their conditions. And it's remarkable if you can echolocate, for instance. All species have something exceptional about them. We make symphonies and we have a cognitive niche. We can do all kinds of remarkable things in our hypersociality, with our cultures and with our minds. For sure, that makes us exceptional. But making a moral leap from that is much more complicated. And defining what it is that would make humans only the possessors of any kind of moral value, that's even harder still.
0: I'm not here to defend the Homo sapiens, but maybe I will, because I don't think that many people would contest the idea that physiologically we are animals. That's pretty clear. And even more, that our desires or our competitive natures or whatever you care to point out, a whole lot of our behavior can be found in other species. But you point out this moral difference, I guess, because, you know, animals, I mean, if they're predators, you know, they kill other animals. But for them, it's not a moral question. It's survival. So we could assure ourselves that we have this moral superiority. You've already mentioned that. And since animals don't really have morals, isn't that true?
2: I think just because we are moral agents, so as in we have the ability to think in moral terms or to develop abstract moral ideas, just because we are moral agents doesn't limit the number of moral subjects that there are. So that's the first thing that I would say. And to look at orangutans as an example, now orangutans are incredibly similar to us in one particular way, that they have a similar kind of gestation period for their offspring, and the babies stay with their mother and continue to learn with their mother and continue to have relationships with their mother throughout their lifetimes. If there's something like love, human love, in the animal kingdom, it's likely with the orangutan. And yet, we still paradoxically live in a time where orangutans are desperately endangered at our hands. We kill them, we take their lands, we destroy their whole evolutionary future, because we are absolutely convinced that only we possess moral status. And yet, if we look at that creature, it's really difficult to turn around and say, well, you can't write a piano sonata, so that's why I'm, you know, can treat you as though you have absolutely no moral status. You know, funnily enough, I work in classical music. I work alongside one of our finest composers in the UK, Mark Simpson. So I actually work with someone who does write symphonies. And it always amuses me when I hear back that kind of thing about human exceptionalism, because I always want to ask the questioner, do you know what, can you write a symphony? Because my suspicion is that that sort of incredible ability that we raise so high among humans is actually very rare across the population. And I certainly wouldn't want to decide that the individual who can't do that has a lesser moral status than the individual who can. It's not a good foundation for our moral behaviour, and we shouldn't apply it across the species boundary either.
0: I think that bad as it may be, you know, the people on the planet today are more sympathetic to their confreres, if you will, to all the other DNA-based life, which is to say all life, than predecessors might have been. How do you feel about things like giving, well, the orangutans, for example, rights that they could defend in a court? I mean, should they have not just environmental regulations that control what you can do with their land and all that sort of stuff, but I mean that they actually have rights?
2: Yeah, so I think we are moving to an era where the moral circle is expanding. You could argue that there was a time, and probably in different worldviews, that moral circle did not contract as much as it has done in modern industrial societies. So I worked with Inuit hunters, for instance, in the earlier stage of my career, and with the kind of some Inuit points of view, you have to treat other organisms with respect, that you don't treat them. You treat them as interrelated, and you treat them as having, being possessors of value and rights on their own terms. Obviously, in the history of Western legal thinking, we're really far away from that. But you have things like the Non-Human Rights Project led by Stephen Wise and other projects like that that are showing, and, you know, we've had the rights of nature, wild law sort of on the horizon, that, and recently the idea of ecocide, we're definitely seeing both a moral and, as a consequence, a legal shift. And that will inevitably continue. What I think is important is that we recognise that organisms can communicate on their own terms. Now, we're not going to drag them into a court of law. They don't want to be there. It would be distressing for them were they to be there. But we can listen to them, and we can respond to what they either vocalise or behaviourally show us about their interests. I do believe that many other organisms are capable of communicating their own interests to us. But we will only respond to those when we regard them as having a value on their own terms.
0: Well, what's the path toward that? I mean, we have modern biology. Of course, everybody, I think, now knows that they are an animal, at least in the physiological sense, in the biological sense. And personally, I'm willing to be an animal. I mean, the dog here has a pretty good life, you know, just eating and sleeping, chasing those squirrels. But how do I deal with it? You seem to suggest that if I'm willing to admit that I'm just another watery bag at a basic level, the same as a lot of other watery bags, and, you know, maybe I'll be more sympathetic to the other creatures here. Is that the idea? Should I stop eating animals or stop taking their habitat? What should I do?
2: Well, I think fellowship is the key to our morality. I think it's really important to understand what it is that inspires our moral action and our moral agency. And usually it turns on compassion. And I mean that in the literal sense. So compassio, to suffer with others. So to have empathy for them, to recognize that they, and key to this is also recognizing that their life matters, that their form of suffering matters. It might not be translatable quite to our form, for instance. We're looking at totally different body plans, totally different body forms out there, different needs, different desires. But I do believe it's only fellowship and only inspiring fellowship that is likely to properly motivate us in a moral shift. But personally, yes, I'm very determined and hopeful that that shift is coming.
0: Finally, so if we extend a moral code that we develop to, you know, not just our next in line smartest critters on the planet, like those orangutans, you know, what would that look like? I mean, do the bacteria on the floor here, do they get rights of some sort?
2: Yeah, so that's always the concern that people have when we start to trespass into the moral lives of other organisms and moral status. So the way that I try to see this is that our moral duties should be determined by the organism in its own beautiful singularity. One of the things that's difficult is trying to take the moral codes that and values and norms that relate to us as a species and try and extend them out, because it seems to make sense. And in fact, we already do it to a certain extent with other mammals, because a lot of the things that we've encoded, so for instance, the kinds of suffering that we've encoded, the kind of cognitive traits that we have, so our sense of subjectivity, for instance, we've encoded into law and into our moral values. And it feels relatively

0: look at moral subjecthood. So to recognise that life is a good starting point for assuming there is some sort of intrinsic value there, that there is agency in all life, and therefore there is an intention, even if that intention is only to persist, for instance, in all life. And that is some kind of moral status that we can recognise. But your duties are going to be determined by the differences in those organisms, and your duties and the sorts of ways that you might behave towards a hummingbird, for instance, and the sorts of needs that a hummingbird might have to flourish, or a single cell organism or a sponge on the ocean floor, are going to be wildly different to the needs and the duties that would follow when we consider a dolphin or a primate or a fellow human.
1: Melanie Challenger, it's been a real pleasure speaking with you.
0: Oh, a pleasure, Seth. Really enjoyed it.
2: Melanie Challenger is a writer-philosopher, and she is the author of How to Be Animal, A New History of What It Means to Be Human. Well, Seth, we're at that point where we ask what the big picture is here, and what do you see as the big picture?
1: Well, for me, the big picture was that we have changed our attitudes, our relationships to animals, right? I mean, we heard about all those space critters that entered the final frontier and so forth and so on. That's extremely interesting, actually. But for me, you know, exploiting animals, nobody ever thought of it in that way. Nobody thought that it was a bad thing. And we've been exploiting animals for 300,000 years.
2: Well, I'm thankful that our attitude toward animals have shifted. I think there's still a great deal further to go on the ethical front. But it also seems interesting to me that we need to evaluate animals in terms of their intelligence and establish their intelligence as a marker of their value and whether or not we should accord them ethical consideration. I don't know if it matters whether or not an animal is intelligent. I think what's important is that animals can suffer and animals have complex emotional lives. And these should be guides as to how we treat our fellow animals on this planet. And as we stated in the show, we are also animals. Humans are animals, and these are our companions, and you know, they deserve respect.
1: Well, I mean, that extends a certain way back in evolutionary development. I don't know how you'd feel about, you know, according all these attributes, if you will, our behaviors to things like cockroaches, right? They deserve our respect. Yeah, at a certain level they do, but, you know, it's not the same as a horse, for example, or a cat or a dog or any of the, if you will, other vertebrates that are so close to us.
2: Melanie Challenger said they don't need to be the same, and I would agree with her on that.
1: But how do we define the border?
2: Well, that's complicated, so I guess we'll have to apply ourselves. I mean, what you say about a cockroach is, yes, I don't know that I would try to advocate for, in a court of law, for the rights of a cockroach, but I also wouldn't torture a cockroach because I know a cockroach, and some scientists argue that cockroaches have consciousness. A cockroach can feel pain. Tell the story of your walk through the forest of Borneo and what happened, because I understand that it made a big impression on you.
1: Well, it did. We got to this nature reserve. It's actually a national park in southern Borneo. You know, surrounded by jungle and just this small boat going up this narrow river. Anyhow, eventually we got to this nature preserve, and there were the orangutans. And, you know, they saw us. They would, you know, every day they would see humans, so it wasn't so special for them. It was special for me, though. But they, you know, they would come down for the food and all that sort of thing. But at some point, a young orangutan descended from the tree and took my hand and walked alongside me for a while. It was completely natural, as a child would do it. And that made an impression.
2: What did his hand feel like?
1: It felt like a human hand. It wasn't any different. A little smaller, maybe. Because it was a young orangutan.
2: That is so sweet.
1: But it, you know, it was memorable.

0: This show is made possible thanks to the animal instincts of senior producer Gary Niederhoff and assistant producers Brian Edwards and Shannon Rose Geary. I am executive producer of Big Picture Science, Molly Bentley.
1: I'm SETI Institute astronomer Seth Shostak. 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
1: Original music in the show by Dewey DeLay and June Miyake. And a special thanks to Laika and Ham and the other animals named and unnamed who contributed to the space program and whose memory inspired this episode, and to all the species who contribute to the stunning diversity of life on this planet. This episode of Big Picture Science, exploring our relationship to them, is called Make Space for Animals.
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3: 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This is the Wednesday afternoon music prescription. It is good for what ails you. Today I have a variety of music, and in a couple minutes we will hear from Steely Dan with Black Friday, but we'll start at the beginning. This is Chicago with Beginnings.

That is Manfred Mann with Doo-Wah Diddy, which was a song that reached number one in Canada, Sweden, the United Kingdom, and the United States in 1965. Before Doo-Wah Diddy, we heard De-Doo-Doo-Doo, De-Da-Da-Da by The Police. And that is also a unique title. And it comes from a unique titled album, Zenyatta Mandata, 1980 by The Police. Now, that song was a comment by Sting about how people enjoy simple-sounding songs such as Da-Doo-Run-Run and Doo-Wah-Diddy. And you hear that in his initial lyrics where Sting says, "Don't think me unkind, words are hard to find." Up next, we will hear The Four Seasons with Beggin'. We'll follow that with the Dave Clark 5, "Can't You See That She's Mine?"

From Cosmos Factory, that is Creedence Clearwater Revival with Up Around the Bend. Before that, we heard the Tremolos with Here Comes My Baby, and that was a song written by Cat Stevens. Now, let me tell you a little bit about the Tremolos. They came together in Essex, England in 1958. Their music style is known as beat music, which includes a driving backbeat rhythm in their songs. Now, on January 1st, 1962, Decca Records representatives were looking for a new beat group. They auditioned two groups that day, and those groups were the Tremolos and the Beatles. Well, Decca chose the Tremolos over the Beatles. Now, the Tremolos' most popular songs were Silence is Golden, Even the Bad Times Are Good, and Here Comes My Baby. By the way, the term tremolo, that refers to a wavering effect that's applied to a musical note. Coming up next, we will hear Bob Dylan from his 1989 album, Oh Mercy. This is Everything is Broken.

Now that is the definition of one rockin' set. That is ZZ Top demonstrating poor English with Gimme All Your Lovin', and that's from the Eliminator album 1983. The song Dirt Road was by the band Southern Culture on the Skids from their 2016 album The Electric Pinecones, and from San Francisco Days, Chris Isaak sang Beautiful Homes. We started with Bob Dylan from 1989, the song Everything is Broken. Of those four, I would imagine that Southern Culture on the Skids is the least known, so let me tell you a little bit about them. They are a rock band that came together in Chapel Hill, North Carolina in 1983. And they've been featured on The Tonight Show and Late Night with Conan O'Brien. A number of their songs have been incorporated into multiple movies, and their music includes a mix of rockabilly, alternative rock, country, and surf rock. Now, we probably tired you out with that last rockin' set, so we'll let you catch your breath with a few slow songs. This is Let It Be Me by the Everly Brothers.

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0: Welcome to the second hour of the Wednesday Afternoon Music Prescription. I am Dr. J, and I am broadcasting from Carson City, Nevada, on KNVC 95.1 FM radio. At the end of the last hour, we heard from the Everly Brothers with Let It Be Me, followed by Jim Croce singing It Doesn't Have to Be That Way. You'll Think of Me was by Keith Urban, and we ended with a song that was number one in 20 countries in the year 2013. That was Just Give Me a Reason by Pink and Nate Ruess. Up next, we will hear a song that was originally recorded by Irma Franklin in 1967. Irma Franklin was the older sister of Aretha Franklin. In 1968, it was re-recorded again and released by Big Brother and the Holding Company. This is Peace of My Heart.

Give Me Some Lovin', that is a number 7 hit for the Spencer Davis Group. Before that, we heard Ellie King with her 2014 hit, X's and O's, and before that, The Pretenders with Middle of the Road. Up next, we will hear Queen and David Bowie, Under Pressure.

That high energy set included The Romantics with What I Like About You. South Ferry Road was sung by The Hooters, and we ended with The Story in Your Eyes by The Moody Blues from their Every Good Boy Deserves Favor album. The Moody Blues formed in Erdington, England in 1964. The band hoped to receive sponsorship from the Mitchells and Butler's Brewery, so they called themselves the MBs. That sponsorship never materialized. They were playing blues at the time when their keyboard player, Mike Pinder, happened to comment on how music changes people's moods. That combination of facts resulted in the band changing their name from the MBs to the Moody Blues. The band's songs included elements of rhythm and blues, progressive rock, and symphonic rock. The Moody Blues released 18 albums from 1965 through 2003 with hits such as Ride My Seesaw, Go Now, Tuesday Afternoon, I'm Just a Singer in a Rock and Roll Band, and Nights in White Satin. The Moody Blues influenced other groups such as the Electric Light Orchestra, Yes, Deep Purple, and Genesis. The Moody Blues have been inducted into the Vocal Group Hall of Fame and the Rock and Roll Hall of Fame. Up next, we will hear from George Benson. This is This Masquerade.

That, ladies and gentlemen, is the incomparable Etta James with My Dearest Darling. Before that, we heard Al Green sing Look What You've Done For Me. Earlier, we heard The Whole Town's Laughing At Me, and that's from Teddy Pendergrass' debut album in 1977, titled Teddy Pendergrass. We started with This Masquerade by George Benson from his Breezin' album. Now, to keep the customer satisfied at a radio station, you need to keep the music playing. So let's keep the customer satisfied right now.

0: That song is Who Wouldn't Want to Be Me? And that is Keith Urban from his Golden Road album from 2003. Before that, we heard Steve Forbert sing You Cannot Win If You Do Not Play from his 1978 album Alive on Arrival. Jim Croce sang Which Way Are You Going? And we started off with Simon and Garfunkel with Keep the Customer Satisfied.
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0: 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I am Dr. J, and I'm broadcasting from Carson City, Nevada, on 95.1 FM radio, KNVC. Up next, we will hear from the Box Tops. This is Soul Deep.

Well, now, we started that set with Soul Deep by the Box Tops, and we ended it with a song from the album Soul to Soul by Stevie Ray Vaughan and Double Trouble. That song was Change It. In between, we heard Some Like It Hot by the Power Station. One of the members of Power Station was Robert Palmer, and we also heard Robert Palmer with Addicted to Love. So we'll go from Change It by Stevie Ray Vaughan to David Bowie with Changes.

There are beautiful songs in that set. That was The Derailers with Alone With You from the 2003 album titled Genuine. Before that, we heard Billy Joel sing Until the Night, and that was from his album titled 52nd Street in 1978. Earlier, we heard Billy Vera and the Beaters sing At This Moment. And that song reached number 79 when it was released in 1981. However, on October 3rd, 1985, the song At This Moment was included in an episode of the TV show Family Ties. And that episode was titled The Real Thing. In that episode, Alex Keaton realizes he can't live without his girlfriend, Ellen Reed. The episode title, The Real Thing, was prophetic because Michael J. Fox, who played Alex Keaton, and Tracy Pullen, who played Ellen, later married in real life. And the song reached number one in Canada and the USA 5 years after its release. Up next, we will hear from the Marshall Tucker Band, Can't You See?

There are four more great songs that you do not hear every day. The Marshall Tucker Band, from their debut album, which was titled The Marshall Tucker Band. That is Can't You See, from 1973. Then Busy Being Fabulous by the Eagles, from their 2007 album titled Long Road Out of Eden. Next up, we heard from Los Lonely Boys, from their debut album titled Los Lonely Boys. The song was Heaven, and it reached number 16 in 2004. And we ended with Wherever You Are by Mary Chapin Carpenter. Let's continue with a group with the same last name. Here is Close to You.

0: We end the music prescription today with British folk rock group Fairport Convention with their song Farewell, Farewell. This is Dr. J with your thought for today. It is never too late to be what you might have been. I bid you farewell. Have a great evening.
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0: 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They're bringing back the community's legendary Fireman's Ball this summer, one of our region's most long-standing and memorable community celebrations. It'll kick off for 2026 at 1 p.m. in the Schoolhouse Park, with the traditional music festival headlined this year by Nashville royalty Matt Axton, son of the great Hoyt Axton, along with a full-day lineup of folk, rock, country, and blues, and the traditional barbecue, dancing, family fun, raffle prizes, and commemorative merchandise. 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
1: 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Coming up next, we have Rising Up with Sonali. 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

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On this show, you'll hear solutions journalism for social justice, fueling action, not despair. I'm Sonali Kohatkar, host and executive producer. This week, we'll go to Newark, New Jersey, where an immigrant detention center named Delaney Hall has become a major flashpoint, with detainees hunger striking on the inside and activists protesting on the outside. My guest will be Rachel Marandet, detention attorney at the American Friends Service Committee's New Jersey Immigrant Rights Program. She represents many of the detainees at Delaney. Then we'll turn to Enrique Cardenas Cifre, one of the co-creators of Our Copa, a national campaign using the 2026 World Cup to celebrate immigrant communities, build power through soccer, and defend the fans who love the people's game. Finally, a massive warehouse fire in Boyle Heights, Los Angeles, has been burning for days, spewing dangerous chemicals into neighborhoods. Anthropologist and activist Angela Gonzalez-Torres is on the ground. She's running for a House seat, representing downtown LA and surrounding neighborhoods, and is part of a growing wave of insurgent progressives making waves in electoral politics. That's coming up in just a moment.

0: 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For many weeks now, an immigrant detention center in Newark, New Jersey has been the site of ongoing protests on the outside and a hunger strike by detainees on the inside. Delaney Hall is operated by the private prison contractor Geo Group. A protester was recently struck by a car outside the detention center and is being treated for injuries. Hunger strikers at Delaney have documented abuses and released lists of demands. My guest is Rachel Marandet, a detention attorney at the American Friends Service Committee's New Jersey Immigrant Rights Program, which is part of the state's DDDI initiative providing a free legal representation to detained folks in the state. Rachel also represents individuals in both immigration and federal court proceedings to secure release from ICE custody and permanent status in the U.S., and she works with people detained at Delaney Hall and Elizabeth Detention Center in New Jersey, as well as at other ICE detention centers across the country. Welcome to the program, Rachel.
1: Thanks so much for having me.
0: Let me first begin by asking you to tell me a little bit about Delaney Hall on its own. As I mentioned, this is run by Geo Group. How big is this facility? How many people does it hold? And what are some of the things that we know about how Geo Group is treating people who are being held at Delaney?
1: Yeah. So as you mentioned, Delaney Hall is run by Geo Group, which is one of the two biggest private prison companies in the U.S., the other one being CoreCivic, which runs Elizabeth Detention Center in New Jersey. And Delaney Hall actually reopened in June of 2025. It had previously been an ICE detention center, then it had served several other functions, then it was closed down for quite a while. And then they decided to reopen it again as an ICE detention center last year. And I believe it was the first new, so to speak, detention center that was opened during this current Trump administration. And Delaney Hall and Geo Group generally are known for having, you know, really, really horrific conditions. And so I'd say the kind of two most acutely horrific conditions that I hear about every day from the folks frequently, inedible, it will have, you know, worms in it, it'll be rotten. At best, it's not rotten, but it's like really has absolutely no flavor, no protein, really not supporting anyone's health. And then the water frequently tastes metallic. And the other main issue that I have seen is the kind of really severe medical neglect. Folks have to put in a request for medical care, and then, you know, they'll be seen in a couple days and given an ibuprofen at most. And that's not only for, you know, minor medical issues such as like a headache or a toothache, but also for really severe medical issues. There's people who are being detained who have pre-existing really severe conditions, whether that be some sort of cancer, as internal organ failure, HIV. People are being denied access to real doctors, to their medication, and not seen in at all timely manners. And we're seeing that, you know, people's mental and physical health is really downsliding quite rapidly as a result of not only the conditions themselves, but also the medical neglect. And then I guess a third thing that is particularly acute is the way that the Geo Group employees and, of course, the ICE agents inside speak to the folks that we work with. I hear from almost all of my clients that they're treated as if they're less than human. And, you know, on top of these horrific conditions, being spoken to that way consistently is really unimaginable.
0: Tell me about the way in which the people being held have been expressing this information. I mean, as a lawyer, I imagine you have a direct line to them, but the rest of the country, the rest of the community may not have understood or known what was happening. But the people being held, the detainees, spoke out, carried out these hunger strikes that I understand are not just one single hunger strike, but waves of them. What have these hunger strikes been like? How have they made their demands known to folks on the outside?
1: Yeah. So the hunger strikes began at Delaney Hall a little over a month ago, I believe, which was a product of folks on the inside feeling like, you know, enough is enough. The treatment that they're receiving, not only by Geo Group, you know, with the conditions at Delaney, but also by the immigration court system, writ large, is really, unacceptable and inhumane. And so they wanted to take matters into their own hands and show not only Geo Group and ICE that that they have a voice, and but also show, people across the country that what is happening to them. They started it as a hunger and labor strike. So they often, folks inside often have jobs, in the kitchen, cleaning, that kind of thing. And so almost everyone at the outset of the strikes, almost everyone was participating. In the women's unit, I believe the first night, not a single person went down to eat. And from the various men's units, almost nobody went down, less than 30 people out of, several hundred. And the way, from my understanding, is that the way that folks inside Delaney Hall have been sharing their experiences and their demands with people on the outside is kind of through three main means. One is through attorneys like myself. We are able to talk to our clients quite frequently, both by visiting them physically inside and also through confidential legal calls. And so they're able to share reports of what's happening with us, and with their permission, we're able to share that information. They also have a direct line of communication to family members who go visit and are able to have calls and messages with family members, as well as organizers and community members who have been, have had boots on the ground since Delaney Hall was reopened in June 2025. So a lot of the organizers are also kind of directly in touch through the tablet system they have inside and the phones with people who have been leading and participating in the strikes inside.
0: So what about the way in which protests on the outside have now unfolded? I understand, not just, say, family members or grassroots allies and immigrant rights organizations, but even elected officials like Senator Andy Kim and New Jersey Governor Mikey Sherrill. Senator Kim was pepper sprayed, I understand, which I can only imagine how that is indicative of the way in which people who are less prominent have been treated, including the person that I mentioned who was hit by a car just earlier this week outside the facility. What does that outside protest look like?
1: Yeah. So there's been folks on the ground, community organizations and, of course, families who have been there since Delaney Hall reopened in June 2025. But since the hunger strikes on the inside began, and all of the increased attention that has been happening recently has really been spearheaded by the strike on the inside and the demands of the detainees there. And so since that has happened, there's been a really substantial outpouring of support from people who were perhaps not, previously aware of what was happening at Delaney. And so we've been seeing now this really kind of beautiful combination of people from, whether that be like community organizers, family members, movement folks, organizing groups, and then also elected officials and media. And, now there's this kind of outpouring of support outside, physically, directly outside of Delaney Hall, that spans across these kind of really diverse demographics of people who are united by the mission set by the voices coming out of the inside. But kind of the flip side of that is that as there's been this increased outpouring of support and resistance from community members outside Delaney Hall, there has also been, of course, increased pushback and retaliation from ICE and GEO. And that has, there's been every day that I'm there outside and inside Delaney Hall, we see large swaths of armed ICE agents, GEO group employees, physically trying to intimidate people on the outside through either words or physical action, with, be it pepper spraying or, having just this huge quantity of weapons. And they, seem to have no regard at all for who it is that their retaliation is aimed towards, be it folks on the inside, folks on the outside, elected officials, et cetera. And so, with that beautiful outpouring of diverse support also comes this increased repression. But I do think has all of this kind of combined has led to a really impressive increase in awareness across the country that of what is happening not only at Delaney Hall but at ICE detention centers across the country, because even though Delaney Hall only opened last year, ICE detention in these horrific conditions perpetrated by GEO Group, CoreCivic, and the U.S. government itself are not new and are not isolated to New Jersey.
0: And just on the note of the woman who was struck by a car, is it true that it was a GEO Group employee in their private car who struck her?
1: Yes, that's my understanding from folks on the ground. I wasn't, you know, there. I'm not, can't say that with 100% certainty, but that is my understanding of who struck her.
0: That's remarkable and remains to be seen, I suppose, if that person will have charges filed against them. I did watch the video. It's quite horrific. And it is an indicator, again, of how people are being treated, you know, on the inside. What is the, and is it my, is it true that the majority of people, or at least a good number of people who are being held in Delaney Hall, don't really, you know, there's no legal reason for them to be detained, that before the second Trump administration, ordinarily they would just be free while their immigration cases, which are active on ongoing, were being adjudicated. Is that accurate, that they're being held under Trump too, simply because that is this administration's way of being? That they have essentially criminalized anybody who does not have legal residency.
1: Yes, that's exactly right. There have always been, not always, but since the Immigration and Nationality Act was enacted, you know, 30 plus years ago, there have always been a few different statutes that authorize immigration detention, but the main statute that does so is authorizes discretionary detention, meaning it's in theory like up to the US government whether they detain people under that statute, and their detention has to be governed by some sort of legitimate or justified by some sort of legitimate government interest, of which are, it's supposed to be only a risk of flight or danger to the community, and there's supposed to be, you know, actual evidence supporting that someone is one of those two things to be discretionarily detained. However, under this recent administration, the kind of discretionary piece of this discretionary detention concept has been essentially eviscerated. And so instead of only detaining people that the government has some actual reason to, you know, argue is a flight risk or a danger, they are detaining everyone and just claiming that these interests apply to every single non-citizen, essentially. And so we're seeing a huge increase in people who are detained without criminal records, of people who are detained while they have ongoing cases where they've been, you know, appearing for every ICE check-in, they've been appearing for every court appearance, et cetera. And we've seen it be increasingly difficult. I mean, it's vastly increased difficulty in getting these individuals released, even despite the fact that these are people who would never have been detained under any prior administration, because the immigration court system has also increasingly created new law and policies internally to stop discretionary releases via ICE. We've seen pretty much the death of what's called the parole system, which is ICE themselves choosing to release someone. You can submit a request, and you know, they can release people. The parole, there's no one is being paroled anymore at all due to internal policies, and we have confirmation from ICE that there are internal policies saying that they can't parole anyone at all. And then we're also seeing the immigration court system increasingly use very liberal definitions of danger and flight risk to keep, you know, any and everyone detained, and also start to claim that people are detained under different mandatory detention statutes, which are arguments that we were not seeing at all before 2025. So, you know, while I think it is important to underscore that, you know, no one deserves to be in these horrific detention centers, no matter what, you know, whether they have a criminal record, whether they have an ongoing case or not, it is still certainly worth noting that, you know, that there is this really vast increase in kind of across the board detention without any real like rationale behind it. For, you know,
0: So,
1: really
0: given
1: anyone with no status. Yeah.
0: Rachel, given the widespread opposition to Delaney Hall from community members all the way up to elected officials, and the fact that essentially this is not, it is not necessary to detain these folks who have active cases, what are the prospects for closing down the detention center? And I know that this is likely part of a nationwide push to shut down detention centers. I've interviewed folks from Detention Watch Network several times on my show. So, what is the movement to shut it down look like? Because I imagine that is one of the main goals, right?
1: Yes, absolutely. Yeah, I think, I mean, the main the main demand from coming from folks on the inside, and therefore, of course, echoed by organizers and protesters on the outside, is to shut down Delaney Hall, and not just Delaney Hall, as you said, to also shut down this entire system that, you know, nationally has existed, not just this and last year, but for the past, you know, 30 plus years of, you know, this kind of civil confinement that directly mirrors criminal detention. That is, you know, as an enforcement mechanism, right? This increase in criminalization and treating people inhumanely through carceral structures is really the approach the government has taken to immigration. And so ultimately, in order to dismantle that, the overarching goal has to be to really shut down all of these detention centers, because the conditions are egregious across the board. You know, we have, I see the particular horror stories from Delaney Hall most frequently, because that's where the majority of my clients are, but I also have heard, you know, similar reports from people at detention centers across the country. And so ultimately, you know, I don't know what exactly that's going to look like, but I think the ultimate goal and the ultimate demand absolutely is shutting down this really egregious carceral system.
0: And do you know who has the authority to do that? You would imagine the governor of the state would have, or maybe the mayor of New York would have some say?
1: Yeah, so I know so there's, unfortunately, several states, including New Jersey, have tried in the past to push private prison companies out of their states entirely through like state-based legal mechanisms. And there has been somewhat limited success on that front, unfortunately, because these are the Geo Group and CoreCivic, they have contracts with the federal government. Right now, in recent weeks, the Attorney General's Office of New Jersey did launch a lawsuit against Delaney Hall specifically regarding the lack of access of New Jersey medical and health and safety inspectors going into Delaney. And so, you know, I think there's potentially some conditions related work that, you know, lawsuits that could perhaps have an impact. But ultimately, as I said, these are contracts that these private companies have with the federal government. And so the only, like, through the legal system, at least, the only way to truly get these detention centers in New Jersey and across the country shut down is going to be through the federal government.
0: And so finally, what are ways in which people can support those being detained and support the organizations that are leading the charge to keep the issue prominent and ensure that, you know, folks don't forget about the people who are essentially been disappeared within the walls of these centers?
1: Yeah. So I think there are, I guess, three things that jump to mind. The first and most important thing is continuing to amplify the voices of the people on the inside. The people that I have the pleasure to work with every day at Delaney are some of the, at Delaney and ICE detention centers across the country are some of the most resilient, strong and powerful people that I know. And they, you know, everything that I do as an attorney, that the organizers do, is kind of to support and to uplift them, their stories, their experiences. And so I think making sure that we are all centering the impacted voices in everything we do is really the most important thing. Sharing their demands, telling their stories, that is really the most important thing. And then I think second, showing up, whether it's at Delaney Hall in New Jersey, at you know, there's ICE detention centers in well over, I think, 3/4 of the states in the U.S. And there's been protests at a lot of those detention centers across the country. So finding out, you know, learning about the ways that your community, your state is directly impacted by ICE detention and by these private prison companies, and really showing up to speak out against that in your community is especially important as well. And then third, I think, is, you know, if you're unable to physically be there, or if you're perhaps, you know, don't have a platform to share other people's voices, I think supporting bond funds is a particularly like tangible financial way to help. One other big issue we're seeing right now is when, in the kind of rare instances that we're winning bond for individuals who are detained, the amounts that bonds are being set at are really astronomical right now. I recently had a bond, for instance, for someone who had not lived in the U.S. previously, so has no financial support at all. His bond was set at $35,000, and you have to pay the entirety of an immigration bond. So, finding, organizations near you that are helping to pay bonds for detained folks, so that they can actually get out of these detention centers is also a really tangible thing that people can do to help right now.
0: I want to thank you so much, Rachel, for joining us today. Best of luck to you.
1: Thank you.
0: My guest has been Rachel Marandate, detention attorney at the American Friends Service Committee's New Jersey Immigrant Rights Program. She works with people detained at Delaney Hall and Elizabeth Detention Center in New Jersey, as well as at other ICE detention centers across the country. And I'm Sonali Kolhatkar, host and executive producer of Rising Up with Sonali, an independently produced, subscriber-supported program nationally syndicated to radio stations, free speech TV, and podcast platforms.

0: 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World Cup fever is in full swing in the United States, which is the primary host of the 2026 FIFA Games, a global sporting event drawing legions of fans from around the world. The World Cup, which has historically been a joyful mass event, was marred in its lead-up by reports that Immigration and Customs Enforcement, or ICE agents, would be part of security arrangements at stadiums hosting the games. In the U.S., World Cup fans are disproportionately of immigrant origin. In the lead-up to the games, organizers formed a campaign dubbed Nuestra Copa, or Our Cup, to demand ICE-free events and center fans in a game that has been traditionally seen as the people's game. My guest is Enrique Cárdenas Cifre, the communications director at Mi Gente Support Committee and one of the co-creators behind Our Copa, a national campaign that is using the 2026 World Cup to celebrate immigrant communities. Welcome to the program, Enrique.
1: Thank you so much, Sonali, for having me here, and thanks to the audience.
0: So I am going to admit right off the bat, I am not into soccer. I don't understand it. I don't follow it. But I've been so fascinated seeing how excited people get by this game, both in past games and also particularly this year when the majority of the games are being held in the United States. It's really been interesting to see how excited people get and how celebratory it is. So what happened to those very troubling reports that ICE agents were going to be at stadiums? You know, I'm in Los Angeles. We're at the SoFi Stadium. Workers there were threatening to go on strike if indeed ICE was going to be part of the security apparatus. What happened?
1: Yeah, so we've been tracking ICE activity as Mi Gente Support Committee, right, is a pro-immigrant organization. So we've been tracking ICE activity since the new administration took control of DHS and their ICE machine, deportation machine. There were some rumors, and there are some in effect, there's some ICE agents working near the stadiums. What we've been seeing right now is, let's say, like a calm moment. There was a lot of noise of having ICE raids during the stadiums, but we haven't put down our watch and our, let's say, our gloves to fight against ICE. It's just that we think that they're using a different approach. So right now, what we're looking at is ICE activities in places that are not host cities or not close enough to the stadiums and coliseums, because there's some background or it happened before, especially during the 2022 Qatar World Cup. There's a county in Texas that the sheriff targeted some bars, some Latino bars in the area. So again, coming back to the World Cup, we haven't seen a lot of the ICE as the ICE activity they were mentioning closer to the stadiums or to the host cities, but we're keeping a look how that can look like in different counties, different areas, because we think that that's part of their strategy too. If we analyze this administration, this Trump administration, we know that this is a very, let's say, showman president. So for now, we think that he has gone through that approach of using the World Cup as a stage to push their vision of the U.S. And you can see it recently in some of the Homeland Security tweets. They are using the U.S. men national soccer team to talk about their quasi-fascist quotes, saying build the wall, defend the homeland. This is our soil.
0: Let's actually put that up on screen for our audiences who are on television. The Department of Homeland Security posted a picture of the U.S. men's team with the caption, total domination, nothing is getting past Team USA. And then it had another caption, built the wall. And then that post was deleted. Another post, defend the homeland, one nation, one homeland, one team, which is essentially Nazi terminology and language. We saw sort of similar types of slogans during Hitler's Nazi reign, which is so ironic, given that the men's U.S. soccer team is quite immigrant heavy, is it not? And in fact, most teams around, you know, many teams around the world have players who are immigrants to those nations. It is a game that is really immigrant heavy, right?
1: Yeah, 100%. So connecting it to the first question, we haven't seen a lot of the ICE activity, but we've started seeing this propaganda, you know, as you said, quasi-Nazi type of propaganda and slogans. So we think that they're pushing their vision of the world using the World Cup as a, you know, as a spectacle. And as you said, soccer is it's a beautiful game because it's really connect a lot of cultures, countries, immigration process. There's some data in the U.S. fans that is absolutely amazing in those terms, because basically, if you ask a U.S. person what are their most sports, their favorite sports event in the world, and they will talk about, you know, the Super Bowl, the Olympics, etc. But around the world, 28% of people answer the World Cup, and only a 3% in the U.S. But if you ask immigrants in the U.S., that percentage go up by more than 30% in some of the, you know, different nationalities like South Americans, Asians, Africans, etc. So it's a pretty immigrant sport. And they're using that rhetoric. And as you said, it's absurd that not only the U.S. men's soccer team is heavily based on, you know, on different stories around immigration of those players, but also the soccer, the football in the United States is really connected to immigrant communities around the different states of the U.S. because those are the places where Latin Americans, Asians, and other communities get together to build community, to play the beautiful game, etc. So they're not just being ironic and hypocritas about the U.S. men's soccer team, but also about the whole culture and infrastructure that permits that the soccer keeps growing in the U.S. So yeah, right. We're tracking those. We're trying to contrarrest those slogans, right? That propaganda with the beautiful game. That there's a slogan in Latin America that you shouldn't be manchando el balón, like how you say ensuciando the ball. You shouldn't be like, yeah, you shouldn't manchar el balón. It's like a terminology that if you really
0: I wish my Spanish was as good as your English, so I'm sorry.
1: I wish some of my cultural soccer knowledge, yeah, I can easily translate to English, but yeah, just to say that we're trying to contrarrest that with the beautiful game, because
0: you're trying to counteract it.
1: Yeah, to counteract it with slogans, posters, to defend the beautiful game. Because in reality, if they really want the U.S. men's soccer team to win, they shouldn't be using the U.S. men's soccer team as a propaganda tool for their, you know, build the wall. We only want Americans here, you know. So that's part of our COPA too. But mostly our COPA is to have a space, to have different spaces to enjoy the beautiful game, to enjoy the World Cup.
0: Let me ask you about FIFA in particular, which is the institution that oversees the World Cup. They seem very cut off from the actual game itself. FIFA created this bizarre peace prize, I believe it was last year or earlier this year, and awarded it to President Trump, you know, which was, I guess, his way of saying that he didn't need the Nobel Peace Prize because he had FIFA in his pocket. So Trump has been very favorable to FIFA, and FIFA seems to be ingratiating themselves to him. And yet he hasn't actually said much about the games or even shown up to any of the games, which I suppose is exactly the way you might be liking it. So can you comment a little bit on the way in which Trump has been trying to ally himself with FIFA, but it hasn't quite worked for the fans, right?
1: Yeah, 100%. That the beginning of the year started with that ironic hypocrisy trophy that Trump wanted so much, and Infantino's FIFA's president wanted to give it to him so much too. That the World Cup started as a political thing. It always has been a political thing. We have a podcast. There's another thing that we're doing with our Copa. And we have a podcast that is how the soccer fandom have moved through authoritarian times. So we talk a lot in that podcast about the Mussolini World Cup during the 30s in Italy. We also talk about how the Corinthians club in Brazil helped fight the dictatorship in Brazil. But by that time, so there's a lot of examples on how FIFA have contributed in the past to fascist regimes and to authoritarian regimes. So there's a connection. There is not new for sure that this there's a FIFA is part of a broader state. If we want to get into those terms, and they have been supporting Trump's agenda since the beginning. I think that Trump is playing a role during this World Cup, especially with Marco Rubio, the Secretary of State Marco Rubio. If you see how they are moving their playbook, basically they put all these travel bans, all this situation with the visas, etc. But then they create like a VIP list. So we're starting to talk about it like the Mar-a-Lagization of the US politics and visa. And to throw you some examples, there's a goalkeeper from Cape Verde, Cabo Verde, Bocinha. He played really well against Spain in a historic game, 0-0 draw against Spain, the favorite team to win the World Cup. And Cabo Verde, a really small island with a small population. So basically, Bocinha, after that game, said that he can't bring his mother because they didn't have the $15,000 they had to pay for the visa. So what the Trump administration did and Marco Rubio was to, hey, I will make sure you can bring your mom. But all the other Cabo Verde fans, as with the Congo fans, it happened the same with they have a really famous personality that they put in the stadium to support the team. They didn't accept his visa, but then Marco Rubio and Trump made sure that he was able to come to the World Cup. So it was a problem that you generated yourself. So you're generating the problem to then be the solution to the problem. And then you can say, hey, thanks to me and to my, you know, Michael Rubio and Trump administration, we can bring those special people to the World Cup.
0: Right. So that's how it's it's what a con man does, right? It's a way to... Yeah. Well, let me ask you finally, Enrique, about the way in which our COPA has tried to stay true to the fans and the love that fans have for their game through your website. You mentioned there's a podcast and there's also watch parties that people have organized. This is, you know, more than a month long series of events taking place across the United States, not only for immigrant communities in the U.S., but for people who are visiting from out of the country, who are attending the games. What are some of the ways in which people can link up through and use your campaign to make it truly a sort of a people's experience and an enjoyable experience?
1: Yeah, for sure. So first of all, you can go to ourcopa.com. That's our website, our headquarters for everything we have. 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We have watch parties. We already started doing watch parties in Los Angeles, New York, Miami, Chicago, Houston, in Atlanta too. And we're having a lot of other medium-sized events across the country in Austin, Texas, Oakland, etc. So there's watch parties. You can follow our Copa 26 on Instagram account if you want to get the flyers and all the updates for about the watch parties. But we also have other programmatic things that are more connected to the real fans of the sport, because they want to take that out from us, especially our joy and our capacity to enjoy a game like the
0: Right.
1: beautiful game.
0: Well, I want to thank you so much for joining us today, Enrique. Good luck to you. Give out that website quickly one more time.
1: Yes, ourcopa.com, and on social media you can search for at ourcopa26.
0: And we'll post links to that as well from our website. Thank you, Enrique. Good luck to you.
1: Thank you. Thank you so much.
0: My guest has been Enrique Cárdenas-Cifré, Communications Director at Mi Gente Support Committee and one of the co-creators of Our Copa, a national campaign using the World Cup 2026 to celebrate immigrant communities, build power through soccer, and defend the fans who make the game. I'm Sonali Kohatkar, host and executive producer of Rising Up with Sonali, an independently produced, subscriber-supported program nationally syndicated to radio stations, free speech TV, and podcast platforms.

0: 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Progressive candidates for office are making inroads in this year's primary races in states across the nation. In California, voters representing downtown Los Angeles and its surrounding neighborhoods have sent two Democrats to the November general midterm race, incumbent Jimmy Gomez and newcomer Angela Gonzalez-Torres. Gonzalez-Torres, who previously appeared on this program to share her progressive platform, now joins us once more. The district that she's seeking to represent has, in recent days, been plagued by a massive industrial fire at a warehouse in Boyle Heights, a historically Latino neighborhood in L.A. Angela is also a Chicana anthropologist. She's a lifelong Angelino. Welcome back, Angela.
1: I'm so happy to be here, Sonali. Thank you for inviting us back.
0: So congratulations on winning the primary. And just to remind people who live outside California, this state has the bizarre primary that was changed many years ago. It's basically top two vote getters are the ones who head to the November race, which is why it's not a Republican and a Democrat, but rather in this case, two Democrats, you and the incumbent Jimmy Gomez. First, let's talk, before we get into your race, the issue that has plagued those of us who live in and around the area where it's called the Lineage Fire, has ruined air quality for thousands, hundreds of thousands of people in and around the area. Tell me about this fire. It took place in a warehouse in Boyle Heights. In my understanding, as of now, it is still burning. Mm-hmm. What's been happening?
1: Yeah, so it's almost been a week now. Last Wednesday, this fire broke out at a 500,000 square foot warehouse that is a cold storage operated by Lineage Logistics. And it's been a week. I know people think it just really is happening in Boyle Heights, East LA, but it's actually the smoke is traveling around the city. So people even where I work, Pasadena, and in Pasadena are experiencing severe just coughs and shortness of breath. I'm actually feeling it today for the first time, even though I've been protected by masks and goggles when we're out, because we've been out since day one. And it's been a really, really big deal to navigate for residents nearby. And we're trying to do our part as this student-led campaign that really cares about East LA, Boyle Heights, especially.
0: And so this was a massive warehouse that held, I was reading something like 85 million products, foes. It's basically a massive refrigerator, mm-hmm. owned and operated by the company Lineage. But they're saying that it was solar panel technicians who were working on the rooftop that sparked the fire. And the authorities, it's kind of a unique thing. They didn't really know how to handle it. And so it's not just smoke and the kind of traditional things that burn, but ammonia and chemicals that are considered deeply dangerous. Why do we even have such massive warehouses in residential neighborhoods?
1: Yeah. Yeah, that's the question. I, for one, have so many questions. The area is still healing from the Exide battery plant where recent research found lead in our children's teeth, right? We're still dealing with just a month, the May 22 oil spill that sent thousands of crude oil into this community that lacks representation, sent it into our storm drains, into the LA River.

0: and we've been on the ground with community organizations. That's always been always the thing that makes me the happiest about this district is community always steps up. So we were in Skid Row, you know, feeding, clothing, handing out masks to about 400 people on Father's Day. And then yesterday, Councilwoman Isabel Gerardo's office invited us to help distribute hundreds of, if not maybe over 1,000 purifiers. And all of this takes time. And so it's just been just really interesting. And we're so grateful that this student-led campaign that we happen to be running at this time that this fire is breaking out had the capacity, since we won our primary on June 2nd, to look into an identical warehouse fire under the same company that burned for 60 days in Washington. And so they're looking at what some of the resolutions were, and what some of the consequences, in terms of health conditions for residents, even as far proximity, like thousands of miles away, dealt with some pretty horrific conditions due to that warehouse. And so we're just looking at what we can do now, but also how we can prepare residents for worst case scenario. Like, you know, we need people to go see a doctor if they can, because this fire broke out, Sonali, and then hundreds of people were outside for the soccer game against Mexico and South Korea. And so we're getting a lot of testimonies from people who are feeling very unwell.
1: So I want to get to your campaign very quickly, but this particular incident is a reminder that low-income communities of color in particular are often seen, you know, their neighborhoods are often seen as so-called sacrifice zones, right? And as you mentioned, there have been other incidents, there have been other areas, you know, in East LA and in many different parts of South LA where we've had warehouses, factories, yeah, and industrial manufacturing that has exposed residents to harmful chemicals of the kind that you would never see in wealthy, right, whiter neighborhoods. If you make it through the November midterms and head to Washington, D.C. to represent the 34th District in California, how would you take on, what is your plan to take on this issue to ensure low-income communities of color, which is a lot of your district, would, yeah, be protected?
0: Yeah, and that's what I want to say. It might seem like it's a Democrat on Democrat race here in California's 34th congressional district between Representative Jimmy Gomez and I. We could not be more different. I am, unlike him, born and raised in this community. I would be doing what I'm doing now, whether I was running for office or not. But the reason why I am running for this seat in particular is because we can do so much more on a federal level. And frankly, we need to, because people are dying. I can't stress enough over the past week just how unwell people feel. And certainly we're shocked by the lack of urgency from some of our elected officials.
1: And I should just jump in here and just remind people, this is also a community that in early 2025 dealt with the wildfires, yes, from both the Eaton Fire in Altadena and the Palisades Fire. And this area was flooded with chemicals and smoke. And
0: oh, man. Yeah. I was just in Altadena organizing with some tenants as well, because they still have not had their ventilation systems replaced. And so ash is still falling from people's vents in their homes. And so we have so much work to do. Again, the love I have for marginalized communities like my own, it's not limited to any boundary. But for this California's 34th congressional district, what we're finding is in parts of unincorporated East LA, in Boyle Heights, this warehouse quite literally sits on the corner of what is considered LA County and LA City. And so I have not seen anything like this before in my tenure working in local politics, where the jurisdictions play such a big role in the lack of streamlined communication and thus action, right? To just take care of people right now. And so that's partly why I'm running in general, is because I've seen this before. We've been through unorganized situations like this before. And quite frankly, we're tired of it. I was asked to step up because we knew, and we were unfortunately correct, that our Congress member would be at a Dodger game while our community was running around trying to put this fire out, literally. And we need serious emergency preparedness. I've said that since I ran for president of my neighborhood council.

0: working in the LA mayor's office. And even now, as we prepare for like the Olympics and stuff, when I held a regional representative seat on Metro's public safety committee, we need to talk about streamlined communication. But also what we're seeing from a lot of elected officials is the statements of we're monitoring the situation and the commitment to providing damage control rather than preventative care. And so we're working with researchers to figure out on a state level, on a federal level, how can we make the job easier for our city council members, our LA mayor, moving forward, because people know in this district this is not our first environmental crisis, and it certainly probably is not our last one, but it should come with real accountability and transparency. And so I'll just say this last thing. We're working with the city controller, Kenneth Mejia's office as well, to provide taxpayers and Angelenos that transparency that this crisis in the last week has already cost us $3 million. And this company has an outstanding unpaid penalty check of $5 million. And so we need to make sure we're all working together to hold people accountable.
1: And the company in question is called Lineage. Well, let's talk about the student-led campaign that you're working with. What is this campaign? This campaign that was mobilized around the Lineage fire in Boyle Heights. What are the issues it's working on? How are you connected to it? And to how is it connected to your campaign for the November midterm?
0: Yes, my students were the ones that asked me to run a year ago, April of 2025.
1: And by
0: After,
1: students, you mean
0: yeah,
1: college students?
0: yes, after Trump was elected, I currently work with community college students that are some part undocumented, formerly incarcerated, forced to live paycheck to paycheck or in their cars. A lot of my students have experienced homelessness, quite literally living on the street. And have overcome recidivism, cycles of incarceration through education. And so I've done that now for nearly 10 years. In that time, we've tried to get the attention of the current Congress member representing the heart of Los Angeles, where a lot of my students live. And we decided to run. And I think we got his attention because honestly, there's just so much going on in this district between ICE raids to small businesses closing every week just down the street from me. And so we're taking all of it very seriously and bringing a community-informed, research-focused approach to co-governance. And it's been an incredible year. It's been a lot of work, but we knew that Angelenos would prove June 2nd that we're ready for change and we're ready for a representation that reflects our values and our courage right now.
1: And those values are, I see, affordable housing, tuition-free public education, healthcare. I mean, these are sort of bread and butter progressive issues, would you say?
0: And bare minimum.
1: Yeah,
0: We and
1: really.
0: just bare minimum, honestly. I know you have written a couple of books now, and you have a new book coming out too that really talks about just like how humanity is the root of all of these struggles and liberation movements. And so we were really moved by the strength and sacrifice of Palestinians right now speaking up for themselves and seeing that our current Congress member is in the pockets of AIPAC and big AI trying to steal our future and corporate real estate developers making sure that, they profit off of our pain and our problems. I think that was the biggest thing that woke us up to say, maybe it's time right now for us to try to get corporate money's influence out of the Democratic Party so that we can make sure we never have another Trump administration again.
1: I also want to bring up the fact that your opponent, incumbent Jimmy Gomez, is apparently facing sexual misconduct allegations. He and I believe this came out, very recently. He won 46% of the total vote. You won just under 31%. I'm looking at the latest numbers. Heading into November, if all of the other Democrats or people who ran as Democrats and independents, if all of their supporters voted for you, it still wouldn't add up to the number of votes that Jimmy Gomez got, except now he's facing this reputational damage, let's put it this way. How will you be changing your approach, your campaign's approach between now and November? How will you be aligning yourself and showing yourself up, as, in contrast to Jimmy Gomez?
0: Yeah, that's a great question because honestly, the news of Representative Jimmy Gomez being under investigation for potential sexual misconduct did not come to a surprise to our campaign, but it did break the day of the election here in Los Angeles. And we had so many messages from people saying, I just dropped off my ballot. How do I change my
2: You've
0: vote?
2: 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We're serving Carson Valley, Eagle Valley, Pleasant Valley, and Washoe Valley with news, information, and music that you're not going to find anywhere else. For example, Rising Up with Sonali. Coming up next, we have Democracy Now! With Amy Goodman. 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It keeps the lights on, and it keeps programming just like this coming your way. All right, it is time for Democracy Now! With Amy Goodman. Have a great afternoon.

0: Shockwaves hit the Democratic Party nationwide as progressives and DSA candidates endorsed by Mayor Zoran Mamdani win big in New York. We'll speak to one of those winners, Daria Lisa Avila Chevalier. She defeated incumbent Congressmember Adriano Espaillat.
1: I'm so excited to get to work and to bring with you, bring all of you with me to Washington.
0: Joined by actor and author Elliot Page about his new documentary, Second Nature.
2: There are approximately 8.7 million living animal species on Earth. For centuries, we have been told that when it comes to gender and sexuality, all these millions of species follow a certain set of rules. But what if this narrative fails to capture the full spectrum of life's diversity?
0: All that and more coming up. Welcome to Democracy Now!, democracynow.org, The War and Peace Report. I'm Amy Goodman. In a major blow to the Democratic establishment nationwide, three progressives backed by New York Mayor Zoran Mamdani won primary races in New York City. Former New York City Comptroller Brad Lander beat incumbent Congressman Dan Goldman. The 32-year-old Afro-Latina organizer Daria Lisa Avila Chevalier pulled off a shocking defeat of five-term Congressman Adriano Espaillat, the chair of the Congressional Hispanic Caucus. And New York Assemblymember Claire Valdez, who is a former union organizer, defeated Brooklyn Borough President Antonio Reynoso to fill the seat long held by Congressmember Nidia Velasquez, who had backed Reynoso. Daria Lisa Avila Chevalier and Claire Valdez were both backed by the Democratic Socialists of America, which also played a key role in Mayor Mamdani's election. Lander, Valdez, and Chevalier all ran campaigns criticizing AIPAC, American-Israel Public Affairs Committee. Claire Valdez spoke to supporters in Brooklyn last night.